0: Well, that's a fun song.
1: Isn't that fun?
0: Yeah, you know, I guess back when it was on the radio, I never really paid a lot of attention to the lyrics, but that's a well-written song.
1: Yeah, it's really, really good stuff.
0: Well, thanks, Jeff. What else you got?
1: Next, we have a guy named Alistair Fraser, and he played here with a lady named Natalie Haas. It's a fiddle and cello duo.
0: Yeah, I'm familiar with Alistair. He's a member of the Scottish Traditional Music Hall of Fame, just a great fiddle player.
1: Here, he's doing a tune by a guy named Hamish Henderson from 1960 called The Freedom Come All Ye.
0: Ooh, let's hear it.
1: Let's hear it.

0: Oh, yeah, and that's Natalie Haas playing the cello, huh?
1: That's right. That's exactly
0: beautiful.
1: Right.
0: That's symphonic music right here at the Ozark Folk Center.
1: It is absolutely gorgeous, yeah. Next, we have a guy named Hubby Jenkins.
0: Oh, yeah, formerly of the Carolina Chocolate Drops.
1: That's exactly right, of the Carolina Chocolate Drops. And here, he's playing slide guitar and doing a couple of traditional gospel songs, Keep Your Lamps Trimmed and Burning, and By and By, I'm Going to See the King.
0: Oh, let's hear it.
1: Yeah.

0: Thank you.
1: Oh, a couple of great songs.
2: It's stirring music.
1: Hubby's played on our stage a number of times over the years.
2: He's been here a few times.
1: Great musician.
2: Always great. Next, we have the Savoy Family Cajun Band.
1: Oh, aye.
2: Aye. Yeah. Yeah, they're from Eunice, Louisiana. They've been doing this a long time. Probably one of the more famous groups in Cajun music. Here they're doing a tune called Adieu Rosa.
1: Oh, let's hear this one.
2: Yeah.

0: Nothing like Cajun music. It's got music of its own, isn't it?
1: It is. It's rousing.
0: Yeah.
1: Gets you going. Absolutely.
0: Jeff, it's time for a short break. I'll see you back here in a minute. You're listening to Ozark Highlands Radio.

0: Welcome back to Ozark Highlands Radio. Well, you know, this week we're doing a segment in the vault. It makes me think about vault segments of the past. And the original keeper of the vault on Ozark Highlands Radio was none other than Mark Jones, a good friend and a good banjo player, the son of the famous grandpa and Ramona Jones. Since we're going back in time, let's go back and listen to a vault segment with Mark.
1: Dave, I've got one for you. This one is one Mark did featuring David Prine, who's the brother of John Prine.
0: Okay.
2: Hey, Dave, come on in.
0: Well, hello, Mark. How's things going down here?
2: It's going good.
0: Well, you've got stacks of stuff, as usual, down here.
2: I sure do. There's a lot of material down here. I just sit and listen all the time.
0: Well, like this one. What's this?
2: Well, Dave, let's look at that. It's a recording of a fella that came here, and he and a couple of buddies of his. It's David Prine.
0: Yeah, I know David. I've been fishing with him a couple times down on the White River. He comes here to fish. He's, I believe, the brother of John Prine.
2: Yeah. You know, we're always talking about how music runs in families and all that, and how, you know, a lot of people, they'll have two or three brothers that all play instruments, different instruments, and some of them write songs. And that's one of the cases there. John's a great songwriter, but his brother, David, he's a mighty fine musician, too.
0: Yes, he is. I've picked with him on the porch down there on the court square a few times.
2: He's got his buddies with him, Paul Breidenbach and also Tyler Wilson. And, boy, they do a real good old Norman Blake song. It's a great recording.
0: Well, I do love Norman Blake songs. He's a fairly contemporary songwriter. He's been writing for, 30 or 40 years? And he writes songs just like they were done 100 years ago.
2: A 100 years ago.
0: Well, let's hear it.
2: All right.

0: Well, that's a good old tune, all right. I like that dobro in there.
1: It's great dobro playing. Yeah.
0: For those who don't know it, dobro is kind of like a guitar with a hubcap glued to the top of it, and it's played with a slide. That's where you get those slidey sounds that go up and down. I bet that was Breidenbach probably playing the dobro on that.
1: I think so. I think it was.
0: And what a great song.
1: Good deal.
0: Yeah, well, thanks a lot. That's good to hear Dave Prine again after all these years.
1: Thank you, Dave. I'm glad you came down to hear it.
0: I'll see you next week.
1: All right.
0: Yeah, David's a good musician of his own right, isn't he?
2: Yeah, and it's great to hear Mark's voice again.
0: Yes, it is. Boy, nobody like Mark.
2: Next, I've got the April Virch Band. She's, as you know, from Ottawa Valley, Canada.
0: That's right. A lady who can play the fiddle and step dance up a storm at the same time. Mm-hmm. Not many can do that.
2: She is award-winning, world-famous, probably one of the best-known old-time fiddlers around, I would imagine.
0: Yes.
2: Here she's doing a medley of traditional tunes called The Steamboat Reel and Billy and the Lowgrass.
0: Ah, a couple fine tunes. Let's hear it.

0: Oh, boy, that gal can sure play the fiddle, can't she?
1: She's great, and that's keen. I like that.
0: It is keen. She's a great musician.
1: Yeah. Next, I have Molsky's Mountain Drift

0: you.
1: Oh, that's a great tune. An electric tune, I would call it.
2: Yeah, yeah, that'll get you going.
1: Yeah, Bruce from, I believe he's from the Bronx in New York, and now he's a world-famous old-time fiddler.
2: That's right. Yeah, here he was joined by a banjoist, Allison DeGroot, and guitarist and singer, Stash Weislausch.
1: Aha. Uh-huh.
2: Yeah.
1: All the good names are taken.
2: They are. Next, I've got the Downhill Strugglers doing The Lone Prairie, which is a traditional cowboy song. You want to hear it?
1: Yes, sir.

0: Yeah, that's a good old cowboy song for sure.
1: That's a really authentic sound they've got there.
0: They do. You know, for being from Brooklyn, New York, they pull it off pretty well.
1: They sure do. They were featured on the soundtrack to the Coen Brothers film Inside Llewellyn Davis.
0: Really?
1: Yeah. Next, I have a guy who's played here many, many times. We call him an Ozark original. I guess he's from the Ozarks. His name is Willie Carlisle, and here he's doing a ballad called Cotton Mill Colic.
0: Oh, sure. Willie's from up in Fayetteville.
1: I believe so, yeah.
0: That's right. And gotten to be quite a famous musician. He's been all over the world.
1: Yeah, he's been playing everywhere. Yeah, you want to hear it?
0: I do.
1: This is Willie Carlisle doing the Cotton Mill Colic.

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0: ashes and a dust to dust. 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
1: Oh, that's a good song.
2: That's an honest sound right there.
1: Do you know when that was written?
2: It was written in 1926 by a guy named David McCarn.
1: Wow, still topical today.
2: I would say so, yeah.
1: You know, I think it's time for us to take another short break. Jeff, when we come back, let's hear what Brooks Blevins has to say about bears in the Ozarks. This is Ozark Highlands Radio.

0: Welcome back to Ozark Highlands Radio. Author and historian Brooks Blevins is back to give us some information about bears in the Ozarks.
1: It's almost never a good idea to adopt a wild animal and raise it as a pet, but that hasn't stopped a lot of people from doing it. In the old days, it wasn't unheard of for folks to kill a sow bear and take a cub home for the kids to play with. Deer were popular objects of domestication. And there's at least one story in which a wild animal turned pet may just have saved the lives of a family of humans in the old Ozarks. According to a story related to Ozark story collector Silas Turnbow, it was in the early 1800s, somewhere on Crooked Creek in north central Arkansas, that a family by the name of Kazee caught a buffalo calf and decided to rear it like they would any other member of the bovine family, keeping it tied to a stake behind the log house. One evening when the patriarch was away on a hunt, his wife and small children received an unsolicited visit from a hungry black bear. The bear forced its way into the cabin's one room and ransacked the place while Mrs. Kazee and the kids cowered beneath the puncheon floor in a tiny cellar. At the very moment that old Bruin discovered the trap door and began tugging against Maul's desperate attempts to keep it shut, the tantalizing ball of the young buffalo penetrated the log walls and pricked the bear's ears. Sometime later, his meal of fresh buffalo beef consumed, the bear disappeared into the cane thicket whence he came, and the Kazees survived to embellish the encounter. So goes the story, and I'm certain the last feller who told it was convinced it was the gospel truth. In this second part of our series on wildlife, we'll head back to the old Ozarks to take a look at Ursus americanus, the black bear. Bears were common in the Ozarks when the first American settlers made their way into the heart of the region in the early 1800s. This was especially true in the rugged Boston Mountains and White River Hills of northern Arkansas, and Arkansas carried the nickname the Bear State into the 20th century. Bear meat, especially when cooked by someone who knew how to do it, was considered a delicacy, and bears were central to the frontier economy. On his visit to the Ozarks in 1818, Henry Rowe Schoolcraft observed that traders paid $1.50 for a full bear hide, six times as much as for a deer hide, only 50 cents less than a beaver pelt. The bear's fat was even more valuable. Americans in those days used this fat, or grease as it was usually called, for lighting oil, hair gel, and even insect repellent. At one time, there was a bear fat rendering plant on White River at about the state line between Missouri and Arkansas. In fact, the most popular explanation for how the little town of Old Trough on the lower White River got its name involves the old bear fat rendering business. The troughs, or hollowed-out logs, that bear hunters used to hold the bear oil were carried downstream during high waters and often washed ashore in the wide bottoms where the river came rushing out of the hills and into the flatlands. Old Trough is located in just such a place. In the old Ozarks, perhaps no character was more renowned than the bear hunter. My own third great-grandfather and his brother, Andrew and Blair Walker, were memorialized in regional lore as great and great big bear hunters, pretty much the only thing we know about them today. The boldest bear hunters, and perhaps the most foolhardy, were known to follow a fleeing bear into a narrow cave with only a knife to claim their prey. Others perfected the art of the so-called still hunt, sneaking up on a bear scratching through leaves in search of mast. The bear and bear hunter made their way into the region's literary record as well. German explorer Friedrich Gerstetter wrote about his close call with a wounded Bruin in the Boston Mountains of Madison County, Arkansas in 1842, and about his trusty dog named Bear's Grease. Humorist C.F.M. Nolan's fictional alter ego, Pete Whetstone, tussled with a bear more than once, as did Jim Doggett, the hunter hero of the era's most famous short story, The Big Bear of Arkansas. More than half a century later, Albert Bigelow Payne's children's story, Arkansas Bear, A Tale of Fanciful Adventure, made peace between man and beast. In this classic, a boy named Bocephus and a talking, fiddle-playing bear named Horatio become close friends and travel the country entertaining audiences with Horatio's lively version of the old tune Arkansas Traveler. But real bears were practically gone from the Ozarks by the time Payne's book entertained children around the turn of the 20th century. Old Isaac Coonrod Wishon of Newton County, Arkansas, later claimed to have helped kill the last known black bear in those mountains in 1885. Today, black bears roam the hills of the Ozarks once again, thanks to the Arkansas Game and Fish Commission, which began restocking remote places like Newton County in 1959. You may just spot one on your next drive to the Ozark Folk Center here in Mountain View. Unfortunately, we don't have a recording of Horatio the Bear playing his favorite fiddle tune, but here's a good replacement. We'll let the late Mulkey Kent from Sharp County, Arkansas, take us out with his rendition of Arkansas Traveler from an old recording in the John Quincy Wolfe Folklore Collection, courtesy of Lyon College.

0: Thanks, Brooks. Well, Jeff, what else you got from our third season of Ozark Highlands Radio?
1: Dave, this one is featuring Pam Setzer, who is definitely an Ozark original.
0: Absolutely.
1: And has played here at the Folk Center probably every week forever.
0: That's right.
1: I would imagine.
0: Yeah.
1: She's playing with a group called the Ozark Granny Chicks, doing a tune that she wrote called Crooked Ridge.
0: I remember this tune. It's a dandy. Let's hear it.
1: All right.

0: Thank you.
1: Yeah, that's a fine tune, isn't it?
2: That's uplifting, I would say. That
1: yes,
2: is definitely bright.
1: Yeah.
2: This next one is not so bright. This is a song written by Noah Wall, who's the lead singer of a band called the Barefoot Movement.
1: Oh, I remember when they were here, and Noah is a great singer. I love her voice.
2: Great singer, great fiddle player, great songwriter.
1: Yep.
2: This is a song called Martha's Song about a woman who worked as a nurse during the Vietnam War. Here you go.

0: Jeff, that is such a poignant and haunting song.
1: Yeah, it's beautiful and also heartbreaking. Let's pick things up again.
0: Okay.
1: Next, I have for you a mandolin duet by two mandolin players that are about as good as they come, and local guys, Brad Apple and Sam Cobb, doing a tune called Liberty.
0: Oh, that's a good old square dance tune from across the Ozarks.
1: Here we go.

0: Thank you.
1: Well, that's a peppy tune now.
2: Peppy is the word. Yes.
1: Yeah.
2: The next one and our final tune for this show is by the Paul Brock Band. He's from Enniscounty, Clare, Ireland, and here he's performing a tune called The Mason's Apron.

0: Oh, what a great tune that was. I remember when the Paul Brack Band came here. They got off the plane and came right up here to the Folk Center and played. They were they still had their Irish clothes on when they were here. Well, Jeff, thank you very much for bringing us these tunes from our third season.
1: That's my pleasure.
0: And thank you, folks, for listening to Ozark Highlands Radio, and I hope we see you again next week. I'm your host, Dave Smith. Take care, everybody.
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From the Say Magazine studios in Bradenton, Florida, welcome to Indigenous in Muzak. I'm your host, Larry Kay from the Omaha Nation. Today, we're excited to be the first to drop the new single from the Indigenous rock band One Way Sky, entitled Oblivion. And we welcome back their lead singer, Adrian D. Thomas, into the spotlight. Born on the homelands of the Gila River Indian community and now signed with Indigroove Records. Adrian will be stopping by in 30 minutes to tell us all about it. So until then, let's get ready and start spinning you the best of tunes from our Indigenous musicians. Your two-hour musical journey starts now. Are you ready? Let's take off. Our journey starts today from the Gila River Indian community. Music now from our guest, One Way Sky. This is Indian Route 15.

That's One Way Sky. You'll be in our spotlight in about 25 minutes, so hang in there with us. Yeah. Let's head to Peru. Here's Nova Lima.

0: That's music from Dustin Harder. Everyday I'm Larry Kay. I'm inviting you over to our homepage, indigenousandmusic.com. 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That's where we hang, 24/7, 365. All right, here's Joe DeQuest, waiting for you.
1: Yeah.
0: Yeah.

That's music from Sanupa. Culture Shock. It's time to head down to Window Rock, Arizona. Here's a Toffley, Midnight Soldier.

0: to grace, and hear her whining.
1: Oh yeah, Hatafli, Midnight Soldier. 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

0: I'm Larry Kay, and welcome to our Indigenous in Music Spotlight Interview. It's always special to reconnect with artists that we share the stage with. In February 2024, Indigenous in Music welcomed One Way Sky to the Whiskey A Go-Go in L.A., where they brought their powerful sound to the legendary stage. Today, founder Adrian D. Thomas returns for a second visit with us. Get ready for a special treat. One Way Sky is dropping their new release, Oblivion, right on top of today's show. It's time to jump into our circle. Let's find out all about him and his band and their music. Ladies and gentlemen, let's welcome back Mr. Adrian D. Thomas. Hi, Adrian. How you doing?
1: Hey, what's going on, everybody? Skuxiotic, Skuktosh. How you doing?
0: Good to see ya. You're looks like you're sweating over there in Arizona.
1: Yeah, it's hot out here still. Still over 100 degrees.
0: Oh, man, you got to turn on some air.
1: Yeah.
0: Well, it's good to have you back on the show. How you been doing? Staying busy?
1: Yeah, we've been busy. Me and the boys, we've just been trying to stay as busy as we can, playing as many shows as we can, wherever we can. And we just recently signed with Indie Groove, and, they're helping us try to go the extra mile. So, uh-huh. Yeah.
0: Mm-hmm. Congratulations. Good job.
1: Thank you so much.
0: Well, I'm happy to have you back on the show. Why don't we start by telling us a little bit about yourself, and then we'll talk about the band and what's new. So why don't you go ahead and hit the stage?
1: Well, Skuktosh, everybody. I am Apchugik, Adrian D. Thomas, Anyamje Evokki, Hilly River Indian Community. What's up, everybody? And my name is Adrian D. Thomas, a.k.a. Smokey D. Palm Tree. I come from District 5 of the Hilly River Indian Community, and I also play guitar, and I sing for One Way Sky. And yeah.
0: Now, are you the founder, or did you bring the band together all together and find it?
1: Man, we're founding members.
0: Okay.
1: But we all came together through universe, lined us together,
0: nice.
1: Put us together, not as bandmates, but brothers. And,
0: sure.
1: We've been able to build a foundation together
0: mm-hmm.
1: on our lands. We come from Gila River and Thonathan Nation. And, our story began where we come from. Our story began in the carport of my house, just looking
0: nice
1: out at the sunset. We would just be practicing during the sunset.
0: Sure.
1: That's how One Way Sky started.
0: Now, who's in the band?
1: Oh, we got Loma Manuel from District 3, Sacaton of Gila River Indian Community. We got Cody Brugier from Chuchu of the Thonathan Nation. And we got Damian Carlos. He's from Crowhang, from the Thonathan Nation, and that is us, One Way Sky.
0: Nice. Now, congratulations on signing with Indie Groove Records. How did that partnership come together, and what does having a record label behind One Way Sky mean for this next chapter?
1: Yeah, I just woke up to an email one day, and it was just a message from, Jesse Preston, who was part of the label.
0: Mm-hmm.
1: She had reached out trying to just get to know us and, see if there was anything that we could do to work together to kind of develop each other. And having them help us, has been such a big help.
0: Good.
1: One of the coolest things they've been able to do for us is, bring us out to Washington, the hometown of Kurt Cobain,
0: mm-hmm.
1: Aberdeen. They were hosting World Music Day. They were able to get us to headline, and they were able to bring us out for that. And it was
0: wow.
1: so cool to see the hometown of Kurt Cobain and to see the love of his community and how much his work

0: impacted not just the world, but even where he came from, like his foundation.
1: Yeah.
0: It strengthened that music community there, and I think that's such a beautiful thing.
1: Yes. Let's talk about today's fresh drop, your new release, Oblivion. What inspired the song, and what's the song about, and what do you hope listeners will feel when they hear it?
0: I hope people understand that life sometimes it does get confusing. It does feel like you're walking into oblivion, like you're walking into the night, like you can't see where you're going. And while you're walking this path, you don't even realize that you're walking towards a cliff. And the song is about that, where we walk towards this seemingly endless direction, and it doesn't really change until we find out that it's not outward we need to search for to escape. It's inward.
1: Yeah.
0: It's metaphorically, I like to put it, it's like walking through a canyon, and you gotta find your way out of it by using the stars as your guide.
1: Sure. Got some medicine in it. Hidden
0: Yeah.
1: medicine. Yeah. Now, One Way Sky was born in the homelands of the Gila River Indian community. How do your communities, the desert, and your indigenous identity shape the music you create?
0: I don't know. I think the desert just has a sound. It just has a feel to it that unlocks something within us that channels that into a sound. Whatever it is, the desert is like, that's how whatever our music is trying to sound, I guess.
1: Yeah, I gotcha. Now you have a quote, like the stars, we belong to the sky. What does that message mean to you today?
0: We're all stars. We all come from. We're only here temporary, and when we go on, we all know that we go back to this source energy.
1: Yeah.
0: We are all just stars in the sky. We're all part of one being, and we are just one. We are one way sky.
1: There you go. I love it. Good words. Do you have any advice for our young musicians that are breaking into the music scene?
0: Yes, you are loved, and never judge yourself. Never overthink your art. Never overthink yourself, because you are unique, and whatever it is that is within you is powerful. And if you have a calling to share that with the world, never judge yourself. Give yourself some grace and allow yourself to be guided on that journey, to learn, to grow, to make mistakes, and let that be a way to make yourself the best version of yourself.
1: Salute. Good words. Adrian, what's the best way to get a hold of you?
0: Best way to get a hold of me, you can email us at One Way Sky Official directly, or you can just go follow us on Facebook, Instagram, and TikTok at One Way Sky Official.
1: Bam, there you go. Today we're speaking with Adrian D. Thomas, frontman for his band One Way Sky. They have new music out, and the new album is coming soon. You can read all about them at our place. 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
0: Thank you. Thank you.
1: Here's their fresh drop, released this week, right here on Indigenous and Music. This is Oblivion.

0: That was a brand new fresh song, hot off the press from One Way Sky. And you're hearing it first, that was Oblivion. In case you're That was a brand new fresh song, hot off the press from One Way Sky. And you're hearing it first, that was Oblivion. In case you're just tuning in, Adrian Thomas was just here and stopped by in our spotlight.
1: Welcome to Indigenous in Music.

Oh, yeah. Shawn Michael Perry, the Indian. All right, let's head up to Fort Smith, Northwest Territories. Here's the Johnnies.

Yeah, that's what I'm talking about. I like it a lot. I'm Larry Kay. We are Indigenous in Music. We're going to take a short break, and we will be right back. 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All right, time to do some door knocking at the Saddle Lake Cree Nation. Let's go visit Danita Large. This is Run to the Hills.

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3: 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Not the seriously know-it-all sports dad, or the seriously smart podcaster. 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
2: Let's head up to St. Paul, Alberta. Here's something brand new from Jared Lee. No whiskey.

That's music from Bobby Joe Starr. All right, Raven Reed, this is The Government Song. I'm Larry Kay. We are Indigenous in Music.

That's music from Amanda Broome. I won't hide. Yeah, I'd like to invite you over to our new Indigenous and Music directory and visit our members. See who's in there. We have the Johnnies, Blue Mountain Tribe, Danita Large, and David Citron. Just to name a few. That's at indigenousandmusicdirectory.com. Come visit. All right, here we go. Here's Chances. This is Fire to Go. I'm Larry Kaye.

That's music from Samantha Crane, and that's Pastime. All right, Cactus Rose. Song.

That's music from Lightfoot, Indian Summer. I'm Larry Kay. I'm a tribal member of the Omaha and the Ho-Chunk Nations from way up north. Nebraska, Wisconsin. Yeah. We're going to take a short break. We will be right back. Indigenous music deserves to be heard. 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We are the Music Makers, bringing the medicine that you need and makes you feel good. We are Indigenous in Music.

our folks didn't look, picking worms and setting the hook, smoking cigarettes that my cousins took. We learned from the lands, boy, we didn't use books. My big cousin John taught me to always share my catch with the elderly and to take off my hat when I walked in to deliver their caught snack or get a slap upside the head, yeah, a good smack, cause the old folks, they don't tolerate that. And that also went for the rabbits we trapped, the eels we speared, and the moose and deer we tracked. Yeah, I remember all of that. Times down at the beach with my older cousins. We take our uncle's boats, a full dozen of us, young brats, pulling out on low tide on the water flats. My cousin Andy, pants to his ankles, waving his wang at the traffic passing. We laughed and pulled pranks. To our grandparents, we gave thanks for building a family of badass tanks. We own the world, free to roam the trees, mountains, streams, and water lines. Even when times were tough, things felt just fine. We always had a place to eat. Ma's, grandma's, Aunt Peg's, Aunt Mary's, or Aunt Irene's. We were so damn spoiled with love, blessed with those mothers from Giscavigia. Canteen, the arcade, and soft ice cream, Pac-Man and Centipede, cheeseburgers, french fries, and it was all free, it seemed. I'll never be able to pay back my aunts and uncles for everything they've ever done for me, for everything that they've ever taught me, the times they would watch over me, the times they took care of me. And I know that it wasn't just for me. Every damn one of us, you took us in with no fuss. Even though we did bad stuff, even though we liked to cuss, even though some of us were constantly in handcuffs, I remember the times that defined us. This one's for my family, Emset Nogama. To each one of us, Gisalu.

0: That's music from Carlos Santana and the Isley Brothers. I remember. Hey, if you ever want to get a hold of me, email me, larry@indigenousandmusic.com, and I'll email you back and hook us up over on LinkedIn. Find me. Let me know where you're at. Larry K.
1: This morning, I pray for my enemies. And whom do I call my enemy? An enemy must be worthy of engagement. I turn in the direction of the sun and keep walking. It's the heart that asks the question, not my furious mind. The heart is the smaller cousin of the sun. It sees and knows everything. It hears the gnashing, even as it hears the blessing. The door to the mind should only open from the heart. An enemy who gets in risks the danger of becoming a friend.

That's music from Thea Hopkins. She's featured in our Indigenous Music Directory. Find out all about her. That's here in our world. All right, we're going to head over to Colorado. Chantel Ducart, Show Me What Love Is. I'm Larry Kay. We are Indigenous in Music.

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All right, it's time to close the show. Music now from our guests. One Way Sky. Here's Man Within the Maze.

Well, there you go. Another 2 hours of Indigenous and Music with me, Larry K, from the Omaha Nation. And let's not forget the Ho-Chunks. And I'd like to thank my guests. One Way Sky for stopping by. Adrian D. Thomas, lead singer, giving us an update on the new music and the new release today, Oblivion. Only heard right here. Muchos gracias. Good news, Danita Large will be here, and I'll be back as well. Thank you for tuning in to Indigenous in Music and supporting us and our musicians. Indigenous in Music has been produced by me, Larry Kay. Our engineer is Paul Salvatore. Our theme music is composed by Lenny Long. Today's show has been recorded at the Say Magazine Studios in Bradenton, Florida. 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Have yourself a good evening and a good night, and keep shining like the stars you are. We'll see you next week in our circle.

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1: Julian Taylor's Jukebox is plugged in, turned on, and rare to go.

Hey, Two-Two. My name is Julian Taylor, and you are listening to The Jukebox. Thanks so much for tuning into the show. That was Light the Way by Leon Bridges. What a cool song that is. It's from the album Happiness Anytime Part 1, and that came out back in the summer. Leon Bridges is a funny dude. I had a friend who went to his concert and got to meet him. And just like Gord Downie said about his stage presence and his performances, Leon was quoted as saying, "I'm a dancer, not a singer." And Gord Downie said the same thing. We've got a lot of great music coming up. Something brand new from Melanie Peterson. She's a Toronto singer-songwriter, and she's got a song called Gypsy Heart, which just came out a couple months ago. She's originally from Saskatoon, but she's been in Toronto for a really long time. I've gotten to know her a little bit over the jam sessions that people throw here in the city at the open stages. She's great. That is coming up on the show. Also coming up, a Toronto singer-songwriter by the name of Nikki Kennedy. And we're going to spin the song Meant to Be. It's from her debut album. The album's called The Space in Between. And this is a song about finding hope through uncertainty, which is something I'm sure a lot of people can relate to. As Long as I Have You, brand new music from Buddy Miller. He's been away from releasing his own albums for almost 7 years and has produced a whole lot of albums in the meantime. But this is brand new Buddy Miller stuff. And it's the song that starts off the album. I heard it last week, loved it. Going to play it here on the show. And now music from a gentleman who just celebrated a birthday. It is the wonderful Evan Redsky and a brand new song called Red Dress. You heard it here on The Jukebox. Enjoy.

0: The Jukebox is broadcast on stolen and unsurrendered land in the traditional territory of many First Nations across Turtle Island. We must realize the significance of recognizing and paying respect to the first people who resided in the territory that we are currently sitting on.
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0: That's the Reverend Horton Heat with Where in the Hell Did You Go With My Toothbrush? A live version of that song. I've seen Reverend Horton Heat live at the Horseshoe Tavern. He frequents that bar quite a bit. He's from the United States and comes up to ham it up with everybody. He's from Dallas, Texas. Don't know if he's been back recently, but it is definitely a good listen and a good time. So if you get a chance, go check it out next time he's in town. My name's Julian Taylor, and you're listening to The Jukebox. We have a wonderful featured artist this week. It's a duet, and they are called Basset from Toronto. It is comprised of Yasmin Shelton and Sam Clark, and they're celebrating a brand new single. Happy we get to play it right here on The Jukebox.
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2: This song has all these moments where the guitars and the drums and everything just comes together in a big celebratory full moment, and we really love that about it.

Liv Wade. Yeah, she lives in Cobble Hill, British Columbia, and that's a song called Fur Queen. That was released earlier this summer. And also, she's got something really big to celebrate. She just had a brand new baby. So congratulations to Liv Wade, who is of Métis and Scandinavian root. Before that, one of my faves, Ween. Just as weird as the Reverend Horton Heat, I think. Maybe even weirder. They really don't disappoint, do they? Now we're going to play something from an artist who just released this single. It's called Party Line, and they are from Attleboro, Massachusetts, based in Charlottetown, PEI now. Influenced by the likes of Aretha Franklin, Tracy Chapman, Janis Joplin, we're going to spin an artist by the name of Joyce Rheaume, and this is Party Line, right here on the Jukebox.

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And there he is, the most unlikely blues singer to become a blues singer, because when he was a kid, that's what he wanted to do. And look what he did. He became a blues singer. That's Keith Richards, Bright Light, Big City from the Grand Theft Auto soundtrack. Haven't seen the show yet, but I'm looking forward to seeing it. I've gotten a newfound interest in the game because I used to play it when I was a kid, and now my daughter's like, well, we should play Grand Theft Auto. I'm like, oh, maybe we should. So I've been looking for Vice City everywhere. I'm Julian Taylor. You are listening to The Jukebox. We got some great music coming up for you. An Aboriginal artist from New South Wales in Australia by the name of Kiarna. That's coming up. We're going to play the song The Fixer. Just before that, a narrative Americana outlaw country ballad by Eric Mann. And before that, hailing from Steen River, Alberta, but now based in Ardrey, is Chevy Bolihu and the song She'll Come Back Around. Really cool stuff from an artist who I've just become introduced to. Beluhau grew up in a musical home, and his father was a three-time Canadian fiddle champion. Pretty cool. We also have Mitsu. I don't know if you remember Mitsu from Quebec, but I had a huge thing for her when I was a kid and watching Much Music and Music Plus. She's back. I'm so happy. It's a great thing. Here's brand new music from Mitsu right here on The Jukebox.

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From the band's debut album back in 1996, Seattle's Alice in Chains with Heaven Beside You. I'd have to say that's one of my favorite songs by the band. A lot more great music is coming up on the show. We have an artist from Sydney, Nova Scotia by the name of Alize Arian and the song Kinda Don't Mind. It's an alternative folk roots rock tune. Midnight Sparrows is on the show as well. They are a project by Blair Bellerose, who is a Métis, Cree, and Dene singer-songwriter and guitar player. Music from The Odds is also on the show. I got to sit down with Stephen Drake when I was just a kid. He mixed the first Steiger Crossing record. I was flown out to Vancouver. We hung out at Brian Adams' studio, I think it was. And we sat at a huge console. Now you mix most things on a computer, but we mixed it on a huge console there, and it was a lot of fun. Stayed there for about a week with Stephen Drake of The Odds. So It Falls Apart is coming on the show. Coming up, sorry, on the show. Before I spin that, here is Don't You Forget About Me by the alternative rock band Valley.

From their album License to Ill, their debut album when it dropped, it changed a lot. Produced by Rick Rubin, that's the Beastie Boys and Girls. It was the seventh single. How do any artist get seven singles on a record? But they did. Like I said, it changed the world. From my perspective, I found this song to be very tongue-in-cheek. It addresses misogyny from like a frat boy mentality and then basically breaks it down for the ludicrous ideology that it is. So kudos to the Beastie Boys. Now it's time for Katie Pruitt. Brand new music from this artist who is from the United States. I got to meet them in Grand Prairie at Bear Creek Music Festival. They are originally from Atlanta, and a song called Fools for the Fleeting is about to be played here for your ears to digest. Katie's got an incredible voice and an incredible way with words. I hope you enjoy this. Here it is on the jukebox.

0: That was Jade Turner, and you got to hear her song, Daydreaming.
1: She's been touring and making music for years now. Got to see her in Nashville. What a lovely soul and a lovely artist Jade Turner is. I'm Julian Taylor. This is The Jukebox, and we got music coming up from a wonderful artist that I met at Bear Creek Music Festival in Grand Prairie. That's coming up soon. We've got something from our featured artist, and it is Bassett, the Toronto duo with Kitchen Song. That's coming up. Tracy Bone is on the show as well, heavily influenced by her grandmother's love of classic country music like George Jones and Patsy Cline. We're going to hear a song from Tracy called Brave. Here's Tracy Bone, followed by Bassett, right here.

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Carly Rae Jepsen is back with Near or Far from the album Day or Night. That is the first single from the Mission BC artist and her brand new record. Hi, guys. My name's Julian Taylor. I hope you're doing well out there. We've got some really cool music coming up for you. The Fiestas and a song called So Fine. This is Old Town Recordings. This is a really old track from Newark, New Jersey that came out in 1959. It's a doo-wop rhythm and blues kind of thing, and I hope that you enjoy it. I really love going back in time and finding out what made people click. It's a mono recording, so it sounds really interesting. But before we get to that, let's hear something from 54 Ultra. It's a standalone single that came out a couple years ago from Bloomfield, New Jersey, pretty close to Newark. And it's called Upside Down. It's a soulful, retro-leaning single that I think you'll really enjoy. Here it is on the jukebox.

That is the wonderful Cassidy Mann and her musical Gift to the World, Half-Blood. It's a song that came out earlier on this year in March. She's from Treaty 1, which is Winnipeg, Manitoba. A song that bravely takes on topics like blood quantum and being mixed race, which I can definitely relate to. We have one more song on today's episode, episode 239, if you can believe that. I have a hard time believing that. So before we get to that song, one of my favorites, actually, I'd like to thank my wonderful JTJ team for helping me put this show together each and every week. Nyawagoa, and to our station partners across Turtle Island, we really do appreciate all that you do in helping us get the music to people's ears. And to our amazing sponsors, we couldn't do this without you. And of course, you guys, the listeners, couldn't do it without you at all. So if you have any requests, let us know. Julian Taylor's Jukebox on social media. Here's our last song. It is the wonderful Dennis Brown. I love Dennis Brown. This record is the title track from his 1982 record, Love Has Found Its Way. Here it is on the jukebox. Until next week, ciao bananas. And remember, it's nice to be nice.

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Assalamu alaikum. You're in the Afrosonic Taxi for another journey into music with African roots worldwide. I'm your driver, DJ K, and today we'll travel with several artists who've absorbed influences from all over the world. We started in London with Sudanese singer Amir Akir, next to France with Congolese singer Alpha Petalé, who began her career in Brazil.

coming to you from the studios of KPSQLP in downtown Fayetteville, Arkansas. You're in the Afrosonic Taxi with your driver, DJ K. We just heard Simfoe Dana of South Africa, and before that, Sia Tono, who comes from a forested region of West Africa on the borders of Liberia, Sierra Leone, and Guinea. Now to Finland, where the group Majo has evolved from a sample-based project to an international band with members from Zambia, Mauritius, and Senegal.

The French group Irike, featuring Beninese Nigerian singer Nael Ocho and the Ethiopian artist Gili Yalo, who's based in Israel. We also heard Sheikh Gibra Fam of Senegal. You're in the Afrosonic Taxi, and we're global.

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the Tanzanian group Bashimba, and Ajak Kwai of South Sudan. We also heard Dora Deka of Cameroon and the Zimbabwean band Makumba. You've been riding in the Afrosonic Taxi, where we break down borders with music and give you a soundtrack to move with light through troubling times. Until next time, may you go in peace and stay in community with Community Radio. Now, Omawumi will take us home.

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Here's another one. This one always amused me. I wrote it over 20 years ago, I guess, with a very clever English lyricist named Desmond Carter. This one gained a little recognition over there. As I said before, piano playing was a serious hobby of mine. So, you know, I was bound to sneak some of it in here someplace. I'll start off by playing the first chorus the same style as I used to do it then. Oscar rescues me and takes it from there. Here I go with Not My Girl.

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Listen to me. 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
0: 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Started about a year ago.
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0: Train to Nowhere, hosted by The Lost Cause, is a journey that takes you down many different tracks of music. Whether it be rock, country, blues, folk, Americana, even some comedy mixed in, this train will cover it. The title of the show explains what the show is about. There is no final destination. It is about the journey of discussing and listening to music. So climb aboard if you dare. 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

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Although it has crumbled, I still am yours, body.

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Whether it be rock, country, blues, folk, Americana, even some comedy mixed in, this train will cover it. The title of the show explains what the show is about. There is no final destination. It is about the journey of discussing and listening to music. So climb aboard if you dare. 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

Thanks again for coming. It's been a pleasure to play the blues for you. Hope you'll come see us again sometime. Thank you very much.

The Train to Nowhere, hosted by The Lost Cause, is a journey that takes you down many different tracks of music. Whether it be rock, country, blues, folk, Americana, even some comedy mixed in, this train will cover it. The title of the show explains what the show is about. There is no final destination. It is about the journey of discussing and listening to music. So climb aboard if you dare. Thursday on KSVR from 2 to 3.

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He's no hero out of books, but I love him. 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

0: 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Edgefield on Music will continue from 9 to 10 with the Classical Hour. 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

Wouldn't you like to have fun, fun, fun? How's about a few laughs, laughs? I can show you a good time. Let me show you a

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1: 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It is only through a change in human consciousness that the world will be transformed. The personal and the planetary are connected. As we expand our awareness of mind, body, psyche, and spirit, and bring that awareness actively into the world, so also will the world be changed. This is our quest as we explore new dimensions.

0: The medical choices that we have today can be bewildering. They are of such variety as allopathic medicine, also known as Western medicine, Eastern medicine, and alternative or holistic medicine, just to name a few. 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We can look up symptoms on the internet and attempt to self-diagnose among countless illnesses and diseases. The choices are multitudinous. So how do we wade through the variety of options? 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I'm Justine Willis-Toms. I'll be your host. Welcome to New Dimensions. Elson, welcome.
1: Thank you for having me, Justine. It's a pleasure to be back here after 12 years, it looks like.
0: Exactly. We've sat across this table many times, well, maybe with different hosts, but we've been together through the years. So here we are now with a multitude of ideas that we can take for better choices for our own health. You, as a health practitioner and a medical doctor, I know that your philosophy is also being a teacher, that you really like to help us look carefully and really understand what we're doing. So I'd love for you to share your philosophy of being a doctor and being a teacher.
1: Well, I still practice after 45 years and run a clinic with wonderful people working together to really support people's best health. My approach is, you know, your health starts with you. You know, lifestyle first, natural therapies next, drugs last. You know, my goal is to make medicine fun and educational. And that's why I've written, you know, books and articles and all that, because to me, to empower people with to help them make the best choices. And we have choices every day in our nutrition and our exercise and how we think, you know, even our mental thinking and attitudes is a choice in some ways. And that's really what I want to engage with people in. And I like to keep people out of hospitals, out of surgery, and using the least medicines. And I see a lot of people who, you know, what we do as an integrative practitioner and, you know, who works with multiple systems, I want the simplest, most effective way, the safest thing for people to use. And a lot of times that's natural remedies over and above drugs. And most of my patients are using, you know, different diets, different supplements and medicines, and how do we integrate that? That's another aspect of an integrative approach.
0: Exactly. So I would love to go through, I know you mentioned, and I mentioned in the introduction, three of the major medical choices that we have, or systems, we'll say, natural medicine, Western medicine, and Eastern medicine. And I would love for you, and I know that you mentioned this, you really go through this in your book, Staying Healthy with New Medicine. Let's talk about the strengths and the weaknesses of each system, if you don't mind.
1: So the new medicine is the acronym for N for natural, E for Eastern, W for Western. And, you know, I'm an acronym. I'm crazy about acronyms. So, natural medicine is basically what we're really doing when we talk about alternative or, you know, functional medicine or things like that, is we're working on physiological medicine. How do we restore physiology to, you know, basically to get all the nutrients that the body needs to limit the toxins and things that stress our body? So natural medicine has a way of helping to balance the body. It's safer. It's not always as strong, and that's, you know, one of the weaknesses is, you know, for acute care, which is one of the strengths of Western medicine, natural medicine may not work as quickly. And so if we're using herbs to help balance the body, if we're even doing, you know, structural care, because that's part of natural medicine also, or using nutrients. And I even look at supporting healthy aging, like bioidentical hormones or thyroid. You know, is actually a type of natural medicine. I kind of categorize that a little different than many doctors do, is that when we're adding thyroid or hormones in people who are, you know, women of menopause or men as they age, we're adding something that your body already has. We're just giving you a little bit more of it, which is different than what I call the attack and conquer approach of Western medicine, where we're fighting something, we're blocking, whether it's headaches or pain or infection, we're attacking the body to a certain degree. And we may be able to help correct a lot of things. And it's not like we haven't saved millions of lives over the last, you know, century with antibiotics and all the drugs that are there, you know, insulin and all the things that we do. And even insulin is a type of natural medicine, because we're giving the body something that it's low in that we're giving it more of.
0: So you're saying one of the weaknesses of natural medicine is sometimes it's slow to take effect. And in this culture where we want immediate results, we're like, quick, like, give it to me now. I want it right now. That some people would see that as not being patient enough for that, would you say?
1: Right. Or if you're really suffering, if you're really sick, or you have a, you know, acute pain, or you need something, you know, there's some disease in the body that needs fixing. I mean, you know, I've talked about this for many years, and Andy Weil writes about it also. It's like, you know, if you break your arm or you have a, you know, a big tumor, some, you know, in your body, you know, typically you want that to be treated, you know, directly. And that's where Western medicine is good. If you're in an accident or something
0: so
1: like that.
0: So now we're going into Western medicine, the strengths and weaknesses of Western medicine.
1: Right. It's stronger, which is a strength. It's stronger is a weakness, too, because a lot of times it causes more side effects. And I think the wise use of Western medicine is to use... I see a lot of people who are over-medicated, even, you know, elders or chronic people or blood pressure, is we tend to just put people on something, and most doctors just leave them there. I have in New Medicine, I talk about the health-illness continuum, and, you know, we can talk about that in a bit. But, you know, so Western medicine has the ability to fix things, to help remove damaged organs, to treat bad infections, because antibiotics are stronger than the natural things. And in my experience is I work a lot with natural remedies, and I also prescribe medicines. And a lot of it is, you know, to empower the individual person, because I don't like to... some people want me to make decisions for them, but I want them to make decisions. Some people come in and say they're sick and they have bronchitis. I don't want antibiotics. Do what we can otherwise. Then they're not in a rush. Some other person might come in. I have to fly to New York on Friday. I need to get better, and it's Wednesday morning. So I just, okay. So let's give you some medicines and see if we can knock this out. And so that's, again, kind of the strength weaknesses. So with natural medicine, it's kind of they can fit together. And as I mentioned, a lot of people can take natural remedies and drugs, if they're on drug, with the goal to, how do I lessen the meds? How do I even lessen some of the natural things I need to take? Because I see often people who come in with bags of things that they're taking. And it's gotten complex. When I started doing this 40-some years ago, you couldn't go in the health food store and get thousands of products. I had to have herbal cabinets with the, you know, individual herbs, and I would make up something with anise and licorice for, you know, for digestive things, or, you know, I was making my own cough medicine. You couldn't go to the store and get them. Now you can, and there's a lot of good products out there in the world.
0: So tell me about that, Elson. Is there much research done about taking prescriptions and herbal medicine, and that they may be conflicting? What do we know about that?
1: Well, there is a fair amount of knowledge out there about certain herbals and their effect, like echinacea and on autoimmunity and things like that. There's not a lot of information, there's not a lot of studies, but there are some consequences of mixing certain things together.
0: I know that there are certain healthcare organizations, let's say, like I belong to Kaiser is the one mm-hmm. that I belong to, and they have, when you go in, they'll ask you not only what prescriptions are you taking, they're asking you, what herbs are you taking mm-hmm. and what vitamins are you taking? So they're having you list all of them.
1: Right.
0: I don't know what they do with that.
1: Well, here's the limitation of that is they don't really know the natural remedies. They don't, and most of the time we don't know. One of the things that I share in speaking and talking to patients is you are a walking experiment. The combination of foods, supplements and medicines you're taking, either no one else on the planet has ever taken before, or it's unique and no one's really studied that. So you become your own process. One of the things when I speak to physicians around the country, I say, you may not like this, but you know, everything we do in healthcare and medicine is experimental/experiential. You have to see what it does for that person. So if it's a new diet or supplement or drug, you say, okay, let's see how you do. And I might have given a prescription for a blood pressure medicine to 10 people, and you know, the first five do well, and then somebody doesn't like it, or they start having a cough or aches and pain. The same with statin drugs and all these things. So you have to pay attention to that.
0: So everybody's body is going to maybe respond differently to things. So.
1: Right.
0: It's complicated.
1: Well, it's a cooperative, interactive process, and most doctors aren't willing to really work that way, where I'm your partner in this process. Let's figure this out. Let's try these things. Report back to me. Let me know how you're doing.
0: I want to remind our listeners that I'm here with Dr. Elson Haas, and he's the author of Staying Healthy with New Medicine. And if you want to know more about his work, you can go to his website, ElsonHaas.com. Haas is spelled H-A-A-S, ElsonHaas.com. Or you can get there through the New Dimensions website, newdimensions.org. I'm Justine Willis-Toms. 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

0: I'm here with Dr. Elson Haas, and he's the author of many books, including Staying Healthy with New Medicine. And Elson, we've gone a little bit through natural medicines or that system of care, and that's the strengths and weaknesses. We've gone a little bit into allopathic or Western medicine. One thing that I'd like to also ask you about Western medicine before we go to Eastern medicine, which is the third of the trio that we're really talking about today. So in Western medicine, let's talk a little bit about surgery, because in Western medicine, there are a lot of specialists, mm-hmm. and they each have their view into how to care for any one thing. And so there's this, maybe the top of the line, so to speak, might be the surgeon. I'm not sure if that's really true, but, you know, that...
1: It's a glorified position,
0: yes. It seems to be a glorified position, and so they're really willing to go for that each time. Mm. So can you say something about the pros and cons of surgery?
1: Well, it definitely is in the fix-it. That's for more advanced problems, and... I'm watching over the last, 20 years, new hips, new knees, new shoulders. It's gotten where people are partly bionic, and it seems to also be really helpful. Even, everything from transplants and heart bypasses and all that. So we're giving people a little more life, and I'm on kind of the opposite side where I'm always saying, how do I keep you healthy and age well versus end up with the common problems? See, one of my philosophies and messages in healthcare is how we look and feel is primarily a result of how we live. And so our lifestyle is first. And, if we pay attention to what we're eating and our exercise and sleep, and I'll get into the five keys of staying healthy later. But to your question is, surgery can be life-saving. I mean, it's great. I mean, we've advanced so much technologically and scientifically, but we obviously want to avoid surgery. It's traumatic. It's hard on the body. Anesthesia is hard on the body. People can have a lot of, bad outcomes to surgery. So my work as a family doctor is, surgery is the last resort, but also make sure it's appropriate and make sure, the things you want to ask your surgeon is, what's the likely benefit? What's my risk here? If I don't do surgery, what might happen to me, especially with cancer, for example, people, have to make that choice of going into the Western approach, which is surgery, chemotherapy and radiation, mm-hmm. which are stronger. And, there's not a lot of good research that shows that going off to another country or doing alternative treatments for cancer is that effective. For certain things, that mm-hmm. can be. And for certain things, chemotherapy really works well. For certain things, it's important to get, the primary tumor out if that's doable. I mean, so that's my coaching with people. I mean, a lot of times I just help people think through things and make good decisions for them.
0: Well, Elson, now that reminds me, like in Western medicine, you oftentimes go to a doctor and they only have this limited time to be with you. And oftentimes they're not even looking at you. They're looking at a computer screen. And that may be helpful in some places, but if you don't get their attention somehow, they might not even touch your body to mm-hmm. manipulate something or feel something or look at something. So what you're talking about is, am I correct in this? Spending a little more time with a patient? Is that?
1: Yeah, and also just engaging with them. Look at me. I refuse to be on a computer in my visits, okay? So I'm there, I'm looking at them, just like I'm looking at you, Justine. It's just like, I want to be present for people. I want them to be present. And, sometimes my first question is, how can I be of help today? What are your goals in working with me if they're a new patient? What's your approach? What's your belief system? In new medicine, I talk about a doctor-patient relationship, which we can get into later if you want. But it's having a mutual kind of belief system, respect. I mean, I'm also one of the few alternative-oriented doctors that takes insurance and Medicare in the whole Bay Area. And
0: that was my next question, because like to find a doctor that really will sit down in the way that you talk about sitting down, the whole issue of insurance is huge, because it makes us have to go only in certain ways and not be able to choose a doctor that we would really want to choose because we can't afford it.
1: Right, and that's like one of the systems that has strengths and limitations also, because I can't, sometimes with complicated people or people with chronic disease, I can't spend the amount of time that I might if I'm just charging you by the hour. You know, if I charge a few hundred dollars an hour and I can sit with somebody for 2 hours, that's how most alternative-oriented doctors are working. You know, that's just, they'll take a certain amount of time and charge you accordingly. When I became a doctor back in the early 70s, and, you know, I was in med school during the counterculture, you know, rebel time, you know, and I was a rebel medical student, and I had to say, there's more to it than this, you know. We got to find out who people are, you know. It's not just the diseases. And I thought it was very authoritarian and patriarchal, and it wasn't really honoring people. So I said, I'm going to be a people's doctor. And that's why I've spent my time writing and also, you know, spending the time and energy and money to bill insurance. And I have a whole team of people who do that in my office. And that's one of the things I get acknowledged for often with patients. Thank you for being here. Thank you for taking insurance, you know, because they couldn't afford to get even a different view. It doesn't mean that they're going to do all these treatments, because I still encourage people, you know, to have see a naturopath if they want, to have chiropractic if that, you know, benefit them. And, you know, there's still a lot of things that people have to pay for if they're wanting a more balanced approach to their health care.
0: You mentioned naturopath. What is a naturopath?
1: A naturopath is an ND, naturopathic doctor, who has gone to naturopathy school, often for 4 years, and has a degree, and they learn about structural therapy, they learn about nutrition, herbal medicine, you know, and they're basically looking at, you know, they do. I'm a naturally oriented medical doctor, and there's a lot more of us out there now, because we said nutrition is important.
0: So you combine both. You look at the all of that in the natural way, but you also can call on Western medicine. And also there are osteopaths, and people don't realize it. Those are doctors who've gone all the way through medical school, gotten their MD, and then they do a specialty beyond that.
1: Right. Well, they get a DO. They get a doctor of osteopathy, which is the same as an MD in all states of the U.S. now. They're also trained in structural care.
0: Yes.
1: And they have a little bit more holistic orientation in their training. So they maybe get a little more nutrition than the medical doctors do, which is very, you know, so very limited. But I have a wonderful osteopath in my office. And when I look at people, so when I evaluate people, I have a 5-page questionnaire. It's got kind of natural Eastern and Western types of questions, because, you know, in Eastern medicine, it's looking at, you know, what season do you feel the best in? Do you get sick certain during the season? What colors are you attracted to? You know, what kind of eating, you know, what's your diet do you do? So, you know, and Eastern medicine is, I'll get into that because we were talking about it earlier, but it's similar to natural medicine, is that it's more subtle. It's a way of balancing the body internally, balancing the energies. The idea in traditional Chinese medicine is if your energy is flowing through all your channels, you're going to be healthy. If it's blocked because of stresses or emotions, the internal harms are the emotions, anger, fear, worry, etc. The external ones are extreme climates, cold, wet, you know, damp, heat, wind, you know, those can throw off the body. And when you throw off the body energetically, it manifests as certain types of symptoms. And so traditional Chinese medicine or acupuncturist is looking at assessing the body energetically and helping to rebalance. So if the lungs feel weak, and they measure the pulses, they look at the tongue, they look at the areas around the eyes, and you get a sense, oh, this person has too much cold and dampness in their digestive area. So they're sluggish digestive tract and they get a lot of gas and bloating and they don't turn their food into energy well. So working with the energy channels and with herbs to help strengthen certain areas, we can help balance the body. But it's a slower process also.
0: So that's a little bit of the downside. It's you have to be patient with it.
1: Right. But it can be, if you have pain, it's definitely worth trying because a lot of times it helps. Pain is energy. You know, when we look at the body, if there's trapped energy somewhere, it can be pain. Or the other thing I have, which is what I write about in my detox work, is there's either too much or too little. And when it's not in balance, and that also has to do with the immune system too. You know, if there's too much, then we can get jammed up energy. If there's too little, there's a weakness. In Western medicine, there's aspects of that too. Like anemia is too little iron and too little blood cells. Low thyroid is not enough thyroid hormone production.
0: But then there's also a reason why the body is not processing that.
1: Right.
0: Is that right? Because, well, I mean, you can take iron pills then and so forth, but if your body's not grasping that,
1: right,
0: it's not going to...
1: Well, everything takes good digestion and assimilation, and that's often a core area. That's our intestinal tube, you know, and, you know, we have more cells and bacteria there than we have in our entire rest of our body. I was just at a talk with Ken Pelletier the other day, who's, you know, a great researcher and brilliant, had been a kind of a lifestyle-oriented practitioner, worked at Stanford, UCSF, and he has a new book out on epigenetics.
0: I know, so we'll be sitting down with him soon as
1: Great. So we were talking about it, and I said, well, what, you know, when we're looking at epigenetics, and that's the, basically, how does your lifestyle affect whether genes, your potential risk or harms of genes are expressed or not? And he said, of everything, diet is the most important.
0: Mm.
1: And most of our life and our expression, other than our eye color, our hair color, and certain patterns of this, most of that is like 5% or less. Most of that is affected by our exercise, our stress. No, diet and stress were the two strongest components.
0: Mm.
1: But adequate sleep and all the things I talk about in terms of lifestyle medicine.
0: So you talk about those five keys
1: to staying healthy.
0: So to staying healthy. So maybe this is a good time to start to go into that.
1: All right. Five keys to staying healthy are nutrition, which is eat wholesome food, avoid junk and chemicals, toxins, eat a balanced diet. And my message has always been since, you know, the last 40 years is eat according to the seasons and where you live.
0: Okay, but we don't have, let me just take a break here. We're going to come back to these five keys. I want to remind our listeners that I'm here with Dr. Elson Haas. He's the author of Staying Healthy with New Medicine, Integrating Natural, Eastern, and Western Approaches for Optimal Health. 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
1: I'm here with Dr. Elson Haas, the author of Staying Healthy with New Medicine, and New stands for Natural, Eastern, and Western Medicine. So, Elson, we've just started to launch in the five keys for good health, and I'd love for you, you started to talk about that. Let's go into that. What is that? How have you?
2: Well, the five keys are, obviously, it's pretty common sense. I often say I'm a common sense doctor, so, you know, it comes back to, like, what you can do for yourself to keep yourself healthy. That's been my goal, for, you know, and when I grew, you know, when I grew up, I was eating the Western diet. I was overweight. I had allergies all the time. I started to get in changing my diet, started to clear up my allergies, started to feel better in my body energy-wise. And I realized it matters what I put in my mouth. You know, that was a start. So the five keys are good nutrition, regular exercise, managing stress, quality sleep, and healthy attitude. And attitude is kind of the core of those things, because when I did a 10-day juice cleanse back in 1975, and I hadn't learned any of this in medical school, and I was out in practice, and I went to hear this talk, and I said, okay, I'm going to try that. It sounds, you know, sounds uplifting, you know. And it was not easy for the first couple of days, but I did the Master Cleanse, which many people have heard about, lemon, maple syrup, cayenne pepper, and water. And my body let go of 20 pounds. The third day I woke up, clear nose, which is like I had 20 years of congestion and allergies. And I just started to feel better and better every day. And I said, wow, I could feel like this. It was you know, beyond drugs, you know. It's like I could feel this
1: naturally. It was a revelation, huh?
2: Yeah, and I realized this is valuable. There's a lot of healing that could happen with this, because digestive symptoms, allergies cleared up, skin looked bad. People were looking at me like, wow, you're looking like you're shining, you know, you're vibrant. That's what I realized. There's a level of, you know, kind of functioning okay in life, and there's a level of vibrant health. And that's what I've been working on for the last, you know, 45 years, is keeping my health vital. And I realized when I did that, I said, it matters how I live my life. It matters what I do. You know, my attitude changed. This is the only body I have. I'm going to treat it with love. So when I started doing that, I started eating better. I made sure I was getting a good balanced exercise program. I learned ways to handle the stress in my body, which was both structural and emotional. And I worked on my sleep, and I just cleaning out my diet helped me sleep better. I realized I was disrupted from my congestion, and a lot of times how our digestive tract works affects our sleep. So many factors affect sleep. So I have on my website, I have a free course called The Five Keys to Staying Healthy, which allows you to go in and rate yourself in all those different areas. So we're like nutrition. Are you eating a balanced diet? Do you have what I call a snack habit? SNACC, my other favorite acronym. SNACC stands for sugar, nicotine, alcohol, caffeine, and chemicals. That's medicines, toxins, etc. And when I've lectured around the country for a lot of years, when I ask an audience, and this could even be a health audience, how many of you are not habituated to at least one of those substances on a daily basis? I get less than 5% of people. Mm-hmm. Most people, and this is another thing that I've coined this term called the stimulation sedation syndrome, whereby people are using substances to manage their mood and energy.
1: Right.
2: And when we don't do that well, when we don't sleep well and we're kind of wiped out, but we have to go to work the next day, it's a cup of two or coffee, it's some sugar. You know, then later in the day, we're kind of wired up, we have some alcohol or some cannabis, you know, whatever people are doing, or they just have natural sedatives. And when we don't balance that well, we don't ever feel well doing that. So to me, and that incorporates the five keys also. So coming back, I had to throw in my snack message. But so good nutrition, and I have a 1,200 page nutrition book that's used by people studying nutrition, and I can hold it up. I've lectured a graduating class and things. I said, this big book, I can tell you in one sentence, the key message of nutrition is eat wholesome foods, avoid junk and chemicals. And so it's a simple message. And
1: so staying away from, let's say, processed foods.
2: Yeah, processed foods. You know, and I can encourage people to eat more vegetables.
1: Yes.
2: When I talk to kids, I go into schools often, and I've written, you know, information pieces for kids and families. So I say for parents, I said, and kids, be aware of the difference between real food and treats.
1: You know, I want to say something about kids. Michael Moore, the documentary film producer, has done a film, and one of the things that he showed was the diet that French children were getting in school compared to American children. Mm-hmm. It was phenomenal. I mean, these French kids are eating so well. It's embarrassing what we give our kids in school.
2: Well, we get far away from, you know, the Mediterranean diet is probably one of the most studied diets for longevity and health. And it has lots of veggies, a lot of fresh food, good quality proteins, olive oil, you know, bread and cheese and wine probably too. But anyway, it really matters what we choose to. And we're so ingrained in our culture with processed foods and sugars and quick treats and fast food restaurants and all that. And, you know, that's what I want people to realize. None of it is terrible unto itself. And here's the problem with young people. When we're younger, we can get away with a lot more. But by the time we're 30 and 40, we're starting to have some of the ill effects of that.
1: Yeah. So nutrition was one.
2: Number one. Exercise is number two.
1: Now, if we find exercising boring? Well, what is your suggestion about exercise?
2: I have my one slogan is, you know what the best exercise is? The one that you'll do. So you got to find something. But to me, like many things, look at the outcome. You know, I exercise at lunchtime when I see patients all day because I know that shifts my energy and gives me energy for the afternoon. But most of us need a variety of exercises so that we can do it indoors, outdoors, or around the year. We want some cardio for endurance. We want some weights for toning our body because muscle mass is really important for healthy metabolism and for aging. And we want stretching for flexibility. So, you know, most people can find something they like, whether it's just

0: not feeling well or getting, you know, stressed out on the rat race of life, where you just have to keep going, you know, and you can't always get in the rhythm. See, part of my message of staying healthy with the seasons is find the rhythm. You know, it's like my kids went to Waldorf school. It's all about finding that rhythm, that, you know, going to bed and waking up and adapting a little bit with the seasons, like wintertime, more rest, and spring we start to open up and cleanse our body, and summertime we can play more, and, you know, just simple things like that. So sleep is really essential, and half of America does not sleep well. And you have to look at the cause. We have all kinds of books out there. You have sleep hygiene. Mm-hmm. Like when I, for example, a couple years ago, I got an organic mattress. I got my TV and all my electronics out of my bedroom, and immediately started sleeping better. And I'm still doing that. So sleep is really important. The fourth is stress, learning to manage stress. A lot of people don't.
1: These days, that's huge.
0: And a lot of it begins with our mind and how we talk to ourselves. Mm-hmm. And I write a little bit, even in my newsletters coming out, is the self-talk. And we have, just like the foods we eat, we have a little bit of control over that. We don't have to let negativity or rumination go on in our heads, because that we just get stuck in it, you know. And most of the things we worry about never come to pass, you know. So learning to manage stress. And I have one of my favorite sections in New Medicine is called fair fighting. It's about learning how, it's called the art and practice of peacefully not getting along. So how can you have a disagreement with a loved one and not hurt each other and not say things out of anger, which is always kind of nasty, and it undermines the relationship. So how to keep your relationship whole and healthy is part of that.
1: And I'm thinking also any mindfulness practice that we do, which is not negating even negative thoughts that we might have, it's we learn not to attach to them. And it's not like trying to just say, okay, I'm only going to think great thoughts and beautiful thoughts. No, it's about just letting them glow like clouds, just moving across our mind. And
0: that's what I have that image in my seasons book I wrote a long time ago, which is picture your mind like you're lying in a beautiful meadow and looking at the blue sky and the clouds floating by your thoughts. You don't grab onto them, you just watch them. And that's, you know, and then when you learn meditation, that's what you're doing. You are not your mind. I've had to say that to many patients. You are not your mind. Just because you're thinking about it, that doesn't make it real. Many people think their mind is real.
1: So that's stress, sleep, nutrition, exercise, and then you mentioned something early on about attitude.
0: Attitude is my fifth, and I think probably the most important for many people, because it's just what we're talking about. How is the world? You know, what do you think about the world? How do you relate to it? You know, is it out to get you? Is it, you know, positive? I mean, you know, my sweetie says, Elson, how can you go to bed happy and you wake up happy? I don't get it. I said, well, my key is I'm in partly a state of denial and I don't watch the news.
1: Even in watching the news or being up to date on things and knowing about climate change or anything else that might be of concern to us, one of the ways that people who have been sitting in that chair like you are have said is that to do what we can with what's close to us, with people that we are associated with, and not be attached to the outcome. It's when we get attached to the outcome and it doesn't turn out the way we want it, then we just get all depressed and tense. And
0: some people have defied stress as holding an image of yourself or of a situation that's not really true, or it's not really accurate. And we project these things. When we get upset about something, is because typically we have an expectation of an outcome that doesn't happen. You know, and that's what we worry about. That's, you know, what undermines our health. So to me, the attitude is a very personal thing. It's just like, embrace yourself, take care of your body. My attitude I wanted is your health starts with you. It's your lifelong possession that you are, and you are alone are responsible for. And your parents were originally, but, you know, hopefully they've ingrained some healthy aspects for you. But a lot of times people are destructive because of the upbringing they have. So it's hard to shift attitude without almost going

0: going through into deeper therapy.
1: I'm here with Dr. Elson Haas, and he's the author of Staying Healthy with New Medicine, Integrating Natural, Eastern, and Western Approaches for Optimal Health. I'm Justine Willis-Toms. 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

0: I'm here with Dr. Elson Haas, and he's the author of many books, and he is a medical doctor and also a doctor of natural medicine, as well as other modes of healing. And his most recent book is Staying Healthy with New Medicine, Integrating Natural, Eastern, and Western Approaches for Optimal Health. Elson, I would like to go into the causes, what you can tell us, what you know about the causes of disease.
1: Well, I have a whole chart and a chapter in New Medicine about it. And it really gets down to the core. I've been talking about detoxification because to me it was a valuable tool for me, and I've watched thousands of people go through elimination diets where you just kind of clear out some of your habits, and this is what I do in groups often. I've been doing that for 40 years. I've done a 10-day fast every year for 43 years, and I think it keeps my skin healthy, keeps my weight under control to some degree, even though I still have to work on that because I grew up overweight, and we all have our patterns that we have to address. Mm-hmm. I talk about deficiency and toxicity. So if you ask many doctors and many scientists, what are the causes of disease? They would say, germs, inflammation, immune disorders, genetic disorders, things like that. And those are factors, but those are not primary. To me, the most primary cause of disease happens at the cellular level. And in the center of my chart is cell health. And the two ways that the cells get out of balance is deficiency of all the nutrients we need, vitamins, minerals, amino acids, fatty acids from foods, phytonutrients, which are the bioflavonoids and carotenoids, and hundreds of other biochemicals that are in our foods that give it the aroma, the taste, the smell, and the color. So all these are pigments that are found in nature. So those are important. So when we get all those nutrients, our cells can function and do the thousands of functions they do all day long. And the other side is toxins, metals, and chemicals that get into our air, food, water, we put on our skin or our hair, that interfere with enzymes and cell function. So when we have all the nutrients needed and we don't have a lot of things interfering, our cells and our tissues and then our organs and then our entire body functions best. And that's how I look at more optimal function. When we eat an imbalanced diet, too many acids, processed flour and sugar and meats and dairy products and caffeine and alcohol tend to be more acidic, we start to get, we buffer more acids into our tissues, which cause inflammation and eventually degenerative disease. All the aches and pains that we get as we age, to me, are over-acidity. My first class in medical school was on acid-based metabolism, where I learned about, acid chemistry and alkaline chemistry. We want a more alkaline diet, higher in fruits and vegetables. That's one way to keep our cells healthy.
0: Inflammation is one of the big factors in Western culture, that people are going around with a lot of pain in their body that's caused by inflamed joints.
1: And it leads to heart disease and all those other things. Well, you see, and there's around, I have inflammation, infection, and immunology that are three I's that are in the secondary level. Because you get inflammation because of certain other subtle imbalances, and this is where natural and Eastern medicine come in and can help kind of balance that a bit. But you can balance that inflammation with food. And when I have people do my detox diet, for example, which is primarily a couple of weeks of steamed vegetables, a more alkaline type diet with, like buffered vitamin C with calcium, magnesium, and potassium to help to more alkalinize the body, this is a way that you can start to reduce inflammation more naturally.
0: Can you have too much alkaline diet?
1: Sure, you could be over that side, and a lot of people get depleted. When people come in, a lot of times finding healing through nutrition is you take a 50-year-old guy who's a meat and potatoes and martini guy, works stressful, overweight, blood pressure's up, et cetera, and you put them on a vegetarian diet, like Dean Ornish has done for many people, their body starts to heal. I've also seen many people who are on vegan diets, raw food diets, and they're not getting enough nutrition, so their bodies are kind of weakened and depleted. So it's a very simple concept with deficiency of toxicity.
0: I can remember years ago when the big fad was macrobiotic. diet. And you watch these people and they were going around, they look sallow and they look no vitality radiating out of their bodies. They just didn't look healthy.
1: Well, and I see that a lot with people who do vegan diets and more vegetarian diets. Like when you talk, like when I see occasionally a teenager on a vegetarian diet, their vegetarian diet is bread and cheese. I mean, that's what they see. Because
0: so vegetarian can work, but you have to...
1: Oh, definitely. I've written a lot about vegetarian diets, and it can work. But the more you limit your options in food, the more risk there is to get depleted. If we're talking about deficiency and toxicity, the other side is if you see somebody who's depleted and you get them more nourishment, they're going to start to build up and strengthen. And and I think that's really important. I, in my country doctor days, early back in the 70s, I was doing a strict vegetarian diet after I did my cleansing and all that stuff. And then I started. My neighbor was a salmon fisherman, and I woke up and my partner Bethany, who helped me write "Staying Healthy with the Seasons," and I both had the same night we had dreamed. She had a dream I was making her eat fish, and I had a dream I was eating it. And we were on our morning walk, and he said, he could always ask us, you want some salmon today? You know, he says, and it surprised him. And I ate it that night, and I just could feel my brain and my body kind of bringing in some energy that I wasn't having. Now, nowadays, you can do fish oil and other things to kind of, have a similar effect. But to me, it was like, and so since that time, I've always included some, one of the diets I write about in Staying Healthy with Nutrition is pescaveganism, because I kind of stay away from dairy because, it clogs me up a bit. And, I do some eggs, some fish, and lots of veggies. I mean, my diet, I have to keep 50% veggies. That's what I work on, and I chew my food well and not... my biggest challenge is not eating too much at night, which is when a lot of people like to eat.
0: Yeah, I understand that one. And I suppose that you really, if you balance it right, you can get the protein that you need in vegetables and some, that you
1: certainly
0: don't have to do actual meat.
1: Right. I personally have not had four-legged animals in 40-some years.
0: Yes.
1: But one of the best proteins for vegetarians is sprouted legumes, sprouted beans, lentils, garbanzos, black beans, red beans, etc. When you sprout them, you start to digest some of the oligosaccharides that cause gas and bloating, and you create more protein. So you have those little bean sprouts that have little tails on them. They're higher level of protein, easier to digest. And you can add those to your salad, add those to the end of your stir-fry.
0: And they're available, like, at most
1: You could.
0: Health.
1: Well, the easiest thing is so inexpensive, you can just buy your own combination of red lentils, garbanzos, mung beans, and you make up, I have a little rainbow jar, and I put some in a, some in a sprouting jar. That can be any mason jar, really. And then I cover it with water overnight, like three times the amount of water, so because they swell up. And then I just rinse them for a couple of days. The next day, they're already sprouting. I tell people, it's like the food is growing while you're eating it. It's living food that you're eating.
0: Oh, that's such a beautiful image. And it sounds so simple. It's not difficult.
1: Yeah.
0: You don't have to be a gardener and have to have a whole garden out back. But you can just do that right there in your kitchen.
1: Right. And, getting good nuts and seeds in, I think, is healthy food. The oils are good for us. And there's lots of nutrition.
0: And they keep your appetite down, too.
1: I mean,
0: that's what I find. If I'm just strictly on vegetables, I need that other thing that keeps somehow my body is happier.
1: Well, a lot of people are going to less grains. And so, like, morning for me might be a piece of fruit and a handful of almonds.
0: Mm-hmm.
1: So I tend to not go into as many grains, because that's also a tendency. If we tend to eat too much or put weight on, grains is a harder. And
0: well,
1: just
0: I notice for me with grains that my joints get inflamed. So I just pretty much cut out grains, even good grains, because my body just doesn't seem to tolerate them now as I've become older.
1: Yeah. Well, I see you. I haven't seen you in 10 years, and you're looking good, girl.
0: Thank you. So you mentioned something earlier in this last minute. If you can just say something about the doctor-patient relationship.
1: Yeah, I think that's really important, and that's true. And it's not always easy to find doctors, because sometimes your insurance, gives you one. or there's not that many that may take your insurance. But ideally, you want to find somebody who has a similar belief system you do, somebody that shows respect. Like, I pride myself on running on time. It's like, I don't want people to sit in my, even though I have a nice reception room and stuff, I don't even call it waiting room. I call it the reception area. Because I want people to, and not everybody can practice that way because, you know, I tend to be very efficient. I have a certain amount of time that I can be with people. And I know how, I think I know how to do it in a way that's kind of honors people. Like, we have a few minutes left in our visit. Like, you know, we have a few minutes left in our show. What else do you want to share? You know, any other questions you have?
0: Beautiful.
1: And I think it's, you know, but I have a list of 10 things like mutual respect, you know, honoring each other, not judgmenting, because too many people come in and they say, I told my doctor I was taking this herb and this thing. And he said, oh, don't waste your money in doing that. That's, you know, quackery, or, you know, they just undermine people's goal. And you don't want to take away hope from people, you know, even if they're dealing with cancer or whatever it might be. You want to kind of support them and encourage them.
0: Well, Elson, we could just go on and on. I just thank you so much for taking the time to be with us today.
1: It's been such a pleasure. My pleasure, too.
0: I've been speaking with Dr. Elson Haas, and he's the author of Staying Healthy with New Medicine, Integrating Natural, Eastern, and Western Approaches to Optimal Health. 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I'm Justine Willis-Toms. 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

It is Cool Jazz Weekly with Ray Narita and Chill Escape and Patrick Lamb starting off our show with Food for the Soul. Up next, an artist by the name of Before Dawn, spelled B-B-E, the number 4, and Dawn. The song is called Self-Care and seems to be a pattern in all of Before Dawn's music. Back in March, they had a song called Breathe, and back in February, they had a song called Alone Time. So wanting you to, you know, get some alone time and breathe and take care of yourself. Most important thing you can do. It's Before Dawn with Self-Care here on Cool Jazz Weekly.

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It's called I'm Blessed and Before Dawn, so lots of numbers in that set there, the number 2, the number 4. Before Dawn, self-care here on Cool Jazz Weekly. Up next, it's Greg Adams and East Bay Soul with a version of People Make the World Go Round on Cool Jazz Weekly.

It is Cool Jazz Weekly. A couple of Gregs right there. Greg Freeman featuring Gary Johnson with Journey. And Greg Adams and East Bay Soul with People Make the World Go Round here on Cool Jazz Weekly. Everything fresh in the world of cool and contemporary jazz with just a dash of the retro. Liked that new cover of that old classic, People Make the World Go Round, here on Cool Jazz Weekly. Greg Adams has done some cool covers over the years. If you know me, I do love cool covers of smooth jazz songs. He did this really cool version of Sade's Smooth Operator back in the day. Got to play that one sometime here on our Touch of the Retro. And it is our Touch of the Retro time here on Cool Jazz Weekly, but not going to play Smooth Operator today. Maybe for a future show here on Cool Jazz Weekly. Everything fresh in the world of cool and contemporary jazz with just a dash of the retro. For this one, I'm going to take you back to 1980. Absolutely love this song. I had forgotten about this song, honestly. Forgot that it even existed. It was one of those songs that did pretty well on the adult contemporary charts back in the early 80s, but, you know, for whatever reason, doesn't get a whole lot of airplay now. I guess the radio experts out there say that it's, you know, not a catchy enough song to still be playing today, but I tend to disagree. And I got to give props to the folks who run the satellite yacht rock radio station. They play this song, and they're actually who reminded me of this song. It kind of falls into the genre smooth soul or kind of blues jazz. Bozkaggs. We all remember Bozkaggs. You know, he's known for songs like JoJo and you know, songs like that. But, you know, he had this song as well, too, a song that was originally recorded in 1977, featuring artists like Steve Lukather of Toto fame. A little bit of the story behind this song is that five musicians worked as session musicians on Bozkaggs' album Down to Then Left album. They also worked on another album that was produced by David Foster. Lisa Dalbello was asked to vocalize on this particular track, one of several demos that Lukather and other artists cut. Those demos led to those musicians being signed up to Columbia, which was Bozkaggs' label, as the core of the group Toto, of course. Now, this particular song was never actually featured on a Toto album, interestingly, but in 1980, Bozkaggs cut the song, with folks like Lukather providing backing. Lisa Dalbello happened to be in Los Angeles at the time and was invited to copy her vocal parts in the original demo. The Bozkaggs version of this song was the only previously unreleased track on Skaggs' 1980 album compilation Hits, which tended to top his career as a regular album artist. The Average White Band actually cut the song a few months earlier for their 1980 album Shine, which was produced by David Foster, but it was left off the album and not added until years later as a bonus track. Kind of find this song kind of bittersweet, haunting, not sure how to describe it. You know, I always use that word, haunting, but I absolutely love it. And once I get it in my head, it just stays there. It's one of those songs that, you know, once it's in your head, goes through your head all day. You wake up in the middle of the night, it's still there. Here's Bozkaggs from 1980, Miss Sun, here on Cool Jazz Weekly. It's our Touch of the Retro. Enjoy.

faithful love in my life, my beautiful bride of almost 25 years, and my best friend Sal and Allie recently got married. I just was at their wedding a couple of weeks ago. What a beautiful, beautiful couple. And I just can't wait to see them celebrate 25 years and 50 and 75 years. So much love in the air, and we just wish them all the best in the world here on Cool Jazz Weekly. Everything fresh in the world of cool and contemporary jazz with just a dash of the retro. And before that, of course, was our touch of the retro, Boz Scaggs with Miss Sun here on Cool Jazz Weekly. Been a while since we have thanked the many radio stations that air Cool Jazz Weekly. And I might not even have them all listed here since some of them get us off the Pacifica Radio Network. But besides, of course, our flagship station, Kutztown University Radio, special hello to KOGR, Oak Grove Radio, WXVU, WNJL.com, KPTZ, WDFC in North Carolina, longtime affiliate, Mix 105 Indy, KUAW, WHPW, KROV, South Devon Sound Community Radio, Jazz Mix 95 Radio, Lazy Gold Radio, Blue Panda Radio, Odyssey Radio, the Global Community Radio Network, and recently we just signed on as well, KRZA. Thank you so much for being a part of the Cool Jazz Weekly family. 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

0: little touch of traditional jazz right there with Dan Criske, Up and Away here on Cool Jazz Weekly, and the Latroit House Ensemble right before that featuring Nicolau Gabriel here on Cool Jazz Weekly. 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
1: 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Welcome to another edition of Modern Jazz Today. We've got a lot of new music ahead of us, so let's jump right in. Up first is Michel Ndege Ocello. The album is called Synonym. We'll check into the track Don't You Want Me? Then Nicole McCabe and Savannah Harris. Their album's called All Together Now. And we'll check into Monstera. Let's dig in.

You are tuned in to Modern Jazz Today with your host, Gary Gaffney and Jeff Williams. Coming up next on the queue is Chris Whiteman and John Toomey Quartet. From the album Live at Revelier, the track Coming Home Baby, followed by Jocelyn Gould. From the album So Delighted, the track Cleo's Countdown.

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First up on the queue is Hiromi from the album Sonic Wonderland. We are going to check into the title track. Hope you enjoy Hiromi.

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Up next is Chris Mondack. The album's called Blank with Color. We'll check into the track Skunk Funk. Then Sula No Jazz Orchestra. Her album's called Nomad. And we'll check into the track Hear the Light. Let's dig in.

0: Thank you for your choice of listening to Modern Jazz Today. 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What do we have on the cue form first, Carrie?
1: Up first is The Grass Tuxedo. The album is self-titled, and we'll check into the track South and Cold. Then Nico Syropoulos. The album's entitled Looking Up at Trees, Volume 1, and we'll check into the tune Coral Tree. Let's get this music started.

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1: Welcome to another edition of Modern Jazz Today. Up first is Leslie Pinchik. The album's called Prayer for What Remains, and we'll check into the track Over Easy. Then Jeff Rupert's got a new one, It Gets Better. We'll check into the track Not My Blues, followed by Neil Swanson's Sextet. The album's titled Here for a While, and we'll check into Bend. Let's check it out.

You've got it tuned in to the jazz show that plays the artists that are making the jazz of today. I'm talking modern jazz today with your host, Carrie Gaffney and Jeff Williams. Up next on the queue, Joel Fram Trio from the album Lumination, the track Catch 22.

0: listening to Modern Jazz Today. Up next is Troy Roberts, his latest release, New Jai Perspective. It's the convening of five soulful beings who take the listener on a creative journey through the architecture of Troy's original compositions.
1: And after that, we're going to check into Mel Breeze. From her album, Animazonia, we're going to listen to the track, The Island.

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2: We've got a lot of new music coming at you from around the globe. Up first is guitarist Mike Miller. He's appeared on hundreds of albums and has released several of his own recordings, as well as writing music for other artists' releases. He continues to work on numerous film and television projects and has garnered 2 Grammy nominations with Chick Corea and the Yellow Jackets. Mike brings all this experience to his incredible body of work, Trust. It features guest appearances by Jimmy Haslip, Jimmy Johnson, Jimmy Earl, Scott Kinsey, Brandon Fields, Gary Novak, Marilyn Scott, Jeff Batko, Chad Wackerman, and Ayrto Moreira. Now that's a lineup. Let's get this hour started.

You got it tuned in to Modern Jazz Today with your host, Kerry Gaffney and Jeff Williams. Up next on the queue is Jazz Sabbath. The man behind this project, band leader Milton Kinyes, is actually Adam Wakeman. Adam is a longtime keyboard and guitar player for Black Sabbath and Ozzy Osbourne. The main recording band consists of Adam, piano, Jerry Meehan, bass, and Ash Sohn, drums. Jazz Sabbath Volume 2 features 11 additional great musicians. We are going to check into the track N.I.B. from Jazz Sabbath Volume 2. Jazz Sabbath.

Up next for your listening pleasure is 7-time Grammy Award-winning jazz artist Christian McBride. He's teamed up with Qbuzz, which is the high-res streaming and download service. They're releasing an EP featuring 3 songs. The EP is called The Q Sessions. McBride is joined by saxophonist Marcus Strickland, drummer Eric Harland, and guitarist Mike Stern. We're going to listen to the track Brouhaha.

0: that time again when we say goodbye, but only until next week. 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
1: I've known Gary for, what, 4 or 5, 6 months now, when he moved into, like, the family group that I was already knew for quite a while. And in that time, I got to know him real well, and I learned to love him. And, like, you know, we ball and everything, but, like, it's really a pretty good thing because, like, I have plenty, there's plenty of freedom because, like, we're not going together and we're not in love or anything like that, you know? Like,
2: Can you communicate with your parents?
1: I can communicate with them on one level, and that now I've been away from home for 2 years, and at first it was very rough. Now, they, you know, they're beginning to mellow about it, you know, and, like, it's not so hard on them that I'm the way I am. But I can't really communicate to them about anything that's really important because they just could not understand it. Like, my mother's really, really lives in a lot of pain because she's sure I'm going to go to hell, and there's nothing I can do to tell her that, you know, there's that it just doesn't exist for me, you know. So there's no communication then. Those levels.
3: My father once asked me whether I was in a communist training camp or something in the house that I lived in. And, you know, like, I could understand, you know, where he's coming from because when he, well, he's an immigrant, you know, and so he came over here to better himself economically and socially and all that other crap, but make it better for me. And he can't understand why I didn't play, you know. He said, you know, he's saying, you know, why aren't you playing the game, you know? You know, here's all this opportunity. Here are all these things which have so much value. But they only have value to him, and he can't understand why they don't have value to me. But then again, he does have wisdom enough to, you know, allow me to be who I am. And, you know, he's just, I guess he has some kind of idea in his head, you know, that I will, by doing what I'm doing, learn for myself how to live. And that's what he wants me to do anyway. So, you know, he can't understand why I am the way I am, but he very much wants me to be that way because that he knows that's the only thing for me.
1: He started his trip when he was 4 years old.
2: Really?
1: Yeah.
2: Nothing to do with drugs or anything?
3: No.
1: No, me neither.
2: That's a cop out or?
3: I don't know. Like I used to be into drugs, and I was very heavy on drugs, but now it seems like it's almost contrived. It's like drugs and revolution and the United Front and all. You know, I just. You know, I'm a human being, and that's all I want to be, and I don't want to have a mass change, because a mass change only brings around mass insanity, you know. I just want to be myself and find a place where I can, you know, maintain some kind of balance within myself, you know, and kind of like, you know, the Hamlet trip, you know, to be or not to be.
2: Do you think you could ever communicate with a guy like Nixon or Westmoreland?
3: Oh, I hope so.
2: Yeah, but they're doing their thing, aren't they?
3: I don't know. It's like they are neurotic or psychotic or, you know, having fun, as they say in Life Magazine. I don't know. It's like
4: they'd say the same thing as you, though.
3: Yeah, right. But it's not true because I don't need all that power, you know, where I can just sit here, you know, like right on this roadside, you know, and like I don't have to become president of the United States, and I don't have to, you know, go all that way up. You know, I don't have to make the climb. Because there's nothing to climb for. It's right off, sitting right here.
4: Do you have tickets to this thing?
1: No.
4: No. How are you going to get in?
1: Well, I don't really know.
3: I wasn't thinking about it.
1: I figured, you know, once I got here, I'd see whatever happened and go along with it.
3: It's like people that are nowhere are coming here because there's people that they think are somewhere, so everybody is, like, really looking for, you know, for some kind of answer, you know. Where there isn't one, I think, you know, because like why would 300,000, 120,000, 60,000, 70,000 people come to anything, you know, like just because it's music, you know? I mean, was music all that important? I don't really think so, but people don't know, you know, they don't know how to live and they don't know what to do, and they think that if they can come here they can find out, you know, what it is or how to maintain with it, or it's just like people are very lost, I think.
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Snuck in a waltz right there without even realizing it. That's called The Conversation from Pearl Django. And I keep coming back to this outfit out of Seattle who named themselves ever so smartly after Pearl Jam and Django Reinhardt because they play Gypsy Swing and they come from Seattle. From their 2007 album Modern Times, Neil Anderson on guitar, Rick LaPanna on the bass, Michael Gray on the violin, and David Lange playing the accordion here on the Wood Warblers Jazz Grass Communique Edition. Had Tell Me One More Time before that, an instrumental by the Matt Flinner Trio from a 2009 release called Music Du Jour. Matt Flinner played mandolin, Ross Martin on the guitar, and Eric Thorne played bass. Prior to that, to wrap up the Ladies' Choice set, Into Words from Lindsay Liu and the Flatbellies off their 2014 extended play release, Here Between. Lindsay Rilko played the guitar, clawhammer banjo, and sang. Josh Rilko played mandolin, Spencer Kane on the upright bass, Keith Billick on five-string banjo and guitar, Mark Lavengood played resophonic guitar. And I started that set with the Rail Splitters from their 2015 album called The Faster It Goes with a tune called Tell Me. Dusty Ryder on the banjo, Lauren Stovall sang and played guitar, Christine King played the fiddle, Peter Sharp played mandolin and banjo, and Leslie Ziegler played the bass. Welcome to the jazz portion of things. This is guitarist Gabor Szabo with Just a Little Communication.

That one's called Speak to Me, the John Taylor Trio. In 2015, released Decipher. John Taylor played the piano, Tony Levin on the drums, and Chris Lawrence played the bass. Here on the Wood Warblers Jazz Grass Communique edition. Before that, dropping back about 90 years or so with Fletcher Henderson and his orchestra featuring Louis Armstrong on the trumpet in a tune called Words. Recorded in 1924 with Elmer Chambers and Howard Scott also playing trumpets, Charlie Green on the trombone, Buster Bailey on the clarinet, the legendary Coleman Hawkins on tenor saxophone, Don Redman on alto sax, Charlie Dixon on the banjo, Ralph Escuderus on the tuba, and Kaiser Marshall on the drums. Harkening back to the dawn of the jazz age, and I started that set with just a little communication for the Communique Jazz Grass event from Hungarian guitarist Gabor Szabo of his 1971 album High Contrast. Wolfgang Metz played the bass, Felix Falcon on the congas, Jim Keltner on the drums, Bobby Womack on rhythm guitar. I've got just a few more for you here, starting off with the legendary trumpeter Clark Terry from his 1964 release The Happy Horns of Clark Terry. This one's called Jazz Conversations.

Can You Hear Me Talking To You? That is Kenny Clark on the drums from 1955, tune written by Julian Cannonball Adderley, who also plays alto saxophone on that cut. The album Bohemia After Dark was a smash hit, and the actual song Bohemia After Dark covered by so very many different jazz greats over the years. Donald Byrd played the trumpet, Nat Adderley on the cornet, Horace Silver on the piano, Paul Chambers on the bass. Capping off the Wood Warblers Jazz Grass Communique edition. Before that, the mighty Charles Mingus with Conversation from his 1957 album East Coasting. Clarence Shaw played the trumpet, Jimmy Nepper on trombone, Shafi Hadi alto and tenor saxophones, Bill Evans on piano, Danny Richmond on the drums, and Mingus playing the bass. I had Jazz Conversations before that from trumpeter Clark Terry from his 1964 album The Happy Horns of Clark Terry, Phil Woods on alto sax and clarinet, the legendary Ben Webster on tenor saxophone, Roger Kellaway on piano, Milt Hinton on the bass, and Walter Perkins played the drums. I hope you enjoyed the show as much as I enjoyed producing it for you. Gonna leave you here with a tune called Deciphering the Message by the legendary Art Blakey and the Jazz Messengers from a 1955 album At the Cafe Bohemia, Volume 1. Art Blakey on the drums, Kenny Dorham on the trumpet, Hank Mobley on tenor saxophone, Horace Silver on the piano, and Doug Watkins on the bass. Thanks again for tuning in. Take care of yourselves. Stay healthy. And whatever else you do, please be good to each other. I'll catch you next week with a whole new show.

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2: Hello, everyone, and welcome to the Friday Afternoon Music Mix. I'm your host, Gregory Sweet. I'll be with you for the next 2 hours. Let's get things started. This is brand new from Susanna Hoffs.

Well, that's Bo Diddley doing his self-titled song from the Bo Diddley collection. Larry Williams from the Specialty Profiles, that's She Said Yeah. 10 years after, with a 2026 remastered Cricklewood Green that was recorded in 1970, that's Sugar the Road. Slade from the album Slatest, that's Get Down and Get With It. The Cocktail Slippers, a Norwegian girl band from the album Joyride, that's Move. Ben Poole from his new album called Post-Midnight Behavior, that's Time Has No Mercy. Mata Hoople from the All the Young Dudes album, that's Jerkin' Crocus. Ian Hunter is the lead singer and guitar player for Mata Hoople. He's 87 years old and still cranking out his own little rock albums. Susanna Hoff started our set from her new album, The List, that's titled Casablanca. 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We're going to slow things down and change the mood. This is for Emma Lane. This is Hazel Scott.

0: That is the Lumineers. That's titled Strings, and that's from the album Automatic. Moby Beefheart and Winter McGuinn from the new album Midtown Downtown. That's Yellow is the Color of My Love. Train from their new album Mad Dog in the Fog. That's Princess of the Night. Tina Turner from Wildest Dreams. That's Something Beautiful Remains, the Joe Urban remix. Michael McDermott from his new album Flowers from the Graveyard. That's Ain't Life Beautiful. Beck, If You Don't Know What Love Is, from his new album, Ride Lonesome. Buddy Miller from his self-titled new album, That's Not Enough Time to Change. We started our set with Hazel Scott from her album, Always, That's No Greater Love. Hazel Scott was a credible pianist with a lot of impromptu work that she did in her music, and also a beautiful voice. She was also married to New York Senator Adam Clayton Powell Jr. You're listening to 91.7 FM Mount Vernon, Burlington, LaConner, Cedar Woolley, 90.1 FM Hamilton, Concrete, Lyman, and Upriver Communities. 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Stick around after a few messages. I'll be back with some blues and some soul.
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1: Welcome back. 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

Well, I was dreaming in the courtyard, lost in thought. I raised my eyes and I saw them all standing there. But I don't know if they were scared of me or not. All I know is they were scared. A couple of them pointed and said, "That's him." Well, that right there was all the evidence. They all circled round and closed me in. Well, I've been closed in somewhere ever since. But I'm one of the ones who know not what they do. Things don't work too well inside my head. But if what those people say is really true, Lord help me now, I might as well be dead.

Well, my lawyer came, but he was in a hurry. Between you and me, he seemed kinda high. When I finally stood before the judge and jury, they wouldn't even look me in the eye. My mother said they'll never set you free. She turned her face away as if to hide. I don't know if Mama cried for me. All I know is Mama cried. And the preacher talked of all eternity and the peace I'd find waiting on the other side. Well, I don't know if Jesus died for me. All I know

Tonight they shut the door and they took the key. They left me in this dark old cell to rot. There's a bloody angel sits in here with me, and I can't tell if it's a dream or not. I can't tell if it's a dream or not.

play you, play you.

That's Ray Wiley Hubbard from his new album, Real to Real for Real. That's Murder of Crows. Sherman Holmes from his new album, the title cut, One Step Ahead of the Blues. The Staple Singers, I'll Take You There, from a great concert called Sold Out Wattstack 72. That's Stax, STAX for Stax Records, which was a follow-up to Woodstock, but with all black entertainers. Mance Lipscomb, and that's M-A-N-C-E, from The Best Of, that's Willie Poorboy. And then for my buddy Chauncey, that's Kane Welch Kaplan from their self-titled album, that's Dark Boogie Number 7. Cedar County Cobras from their new album called Sinners and Saints, that's cover of St. James Infirmary. Howlin' Wolf from Blues Legend, that's Smokestack Lightning. And we started our set with Kebmo from a new album that just came out in September called Morgan Freeman's Symphonic Blues Expo. That is done with various artists and the Chiniki London Orchestra. On tour, they're using local symphonies to go along with each performance. I'll have more from that album coming up soon. 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We're going to mix it up on this last set. This is brand new from David Newbold.

Loki. She loved him, though he was cocky. He took her down to Chinatown, and he showed her how to kick

0: That is Sarah Borges from her album Silver City, that's Streetwise Man. Dallas Burrow from his new album titled Modern Day Vagabond, that's called Time Is Now, featuring Susan Gibson. Tommy Two Tone from Tommy Two Tone 2, that's 867-5309 Jenny. That included two artists that I put on the show, Jim Keller, who's now a solo artist, and John Cowsill, who is married to Vicki Peterson, who is a co-founder and lead guitar player for the Bangles. Carrie Morin, who was on my show a few years ago from Boulder, Colorado, a new single, his first country song called Stand in Love. The Bo Brummels from the box set Turn Around, the complete recordings, that's Turn Around. Cab Calloway from Best of the Big Bands, that's Minnie the Moocher. Paige Pleasance from her new album Swamp Water, that's Moving Out. David Newbold, who was on my show last year or the year before, from a new single he's got called All I've Got Ahead of Me Is the Past. 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
1: What happens in Las Vegas can make quite an impression. Best-selling author James Patterson helps us appreciate the people who make one of America's most extravagant tourist meccas work.
2: I think it's a really fun book for people who think they know Vegas, who go there a lot, or people who avoid it because they don't think they like it, because it's so behind the scenes.
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1: For a different type of desert experience, how about glamping under the stars in the Sahara?
3: For those of us that are bound by the city, I mean, there's nothing like laying out on the dunes with just, you know, the heavens above you.
1: Tour guide Lucas Peters helps us find the ageless spirit of the desert in Morocco.
3: There's something magic about it. 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
1: Plus, discover the laid-back resort scene at the Bay of Kotor in Montenegro. It's all just ahead on Travel with Rick Steves.
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0: We're finding two very different ways to experience the desert today on Travel with Rick Steves. James Patterson has begun a series of nonfiction profiles of the people around us with his breezy book called What Really Happens in Vegas. He tells us what's behind the razzle-dazzle of the Las Vegas he got to know in just a moment. And Lucas Peters recommends our options for venturing out into the Sahara Desert of Morocco. I'll also share some first impressions of an up-and-coming tourist zone in Montenegro, just down the coast from the busy resorts of Croatia. Behind the veneer of blitz and flashing billboards that make Las Vegas the entertainment capital of the world, there's a sizable metro area. It's about 2 million people that live in Greater Las Vegas. And to make it work in what has become one of the fastest-growing metro areas in America, there's a lot going on. As one of America's top tourist draws, Vegas attracts nearly 40 million people a year. Author James Patterson wanted to get to know the kinds of people who live there and the gambles they've taken to make a life in Las Vegas. He introduces them to us and their sometimes unusual work in his book, What Really Happens in Vegas, True Stories of the People Who Make Vegas, Vegas. James, thanks for joining us.
1: Yeah, absolutely. Vegas, man. Why not?
0: Vegas, yeah. It's interesting because my mission as a travel writer is kind of to equip and inspire Americans to venture beyond typical American vacation meccas like Las Vegas. Mm-hmm. But you really found a way to make the city compelling and worth visiting.
1: Well, I agree. I agree that what makes it work is fascinating. And that's what this book is all about. I got drawn in. Actually, a friend of mine has a friend who's a whale. One of those people who will kind of guarantee that they will risk $1 million or more. So I went out with my friend and this whale, and we didn't have to pay for anything. I mean, we had this beautiful suite, each of us, and the food and everything was free except for the gambling. And at the end of it, this whale, we were going home and he said, yeah, I lost almost $1 million. And man, I loved it. It was great. So that kind of got me interested in maybe doing something about Vegas.
0: I wondered how you knew so intimately what was going on, because I would imagine you could afford to lose a lot of money in Vegas, but I don't picture you as a whale.
1: I'm not interested in throwing money away. Gambling has never really been my thing. But you know, Rick, you said exactly the right thing here in terms of, I think it's a really fun book for people who think they know Vegas, who go there a lot and kind of like it, or people who avoid it because they don't think they like it, because it's so behind the scenes.
0: Well, I kept thinking there's two Vegases, really. There's the Vegas for people who go down there and they're all excited because breakfast is included, and then there's people who go down there with money to burn, and not many of us will know what that's like, but you talked about the whales and, you know, the people who actually Vegas actively courts. I mean, if you're a huge high roller, they'll send a jet to pick you up in Dubai and fly you in, won't they?
1: Yes, they will, pretty much. But they're just, I mean, there's so many things in this city that are fascinating. The first chapter actually has to do with how they get those fountains going in the morning.
0: Yeah.
1: And it's really fascinating. And then you go to the airport and, you know, all of the clocks are Rolexes.
0: Well, like your book says, the opening act is the airport. That's where it starts. Tell us about that experience when you fly in. All of a sudden you realize this is not just any airport and this is not just any city.
1: Oh, you're there, man. You're as I said, you know, the clocks are Rolexes. You can gamble right there.
0: Yeah.
1: You know, almost. I'm surprised I don't have slot machines on the planes going in there. But one of the things that's sort of a little freaky out there is, when you go through any of the Wynn or any of the Bellagio, et cetera, wherever you're going, it will lead you through the casino.
0: Yeah.
1: You're going to this restaurant, you will go through the casino. You will go through the casino. It's amazing.
0: What is it about? I mean, there's something about gambling. There's something about lady luck. There's something about, you know, going for broke. Did you think about that much as you go? Because it's a phenomenon.
1: Well, sure it is. It's for some people, it's a great release, and they get to play, they get to fantasize, they get to play with something, you know, as though they have, you know. But also that notion of that they're going to strike it rich.
0: Yeah.
1: And people get it, you know, it's like there's no chance that such and such will ever get rich, except maybe playing the slots, and all of a sudden, boom.
0: Yeah.
1: and they're rich, and that's appealing to some people.
0: Well, you wrote about the woman who won $302,000 at the Wheel of Fortune, and then everybody wanted to touch her to see if some of her luck would rub off.
1: Yeah, well, you know, there is that. But, you know, one of the things that Mark and I wrote it with the co-writer, Mark Seal, and one of the things that Mark and I agreed to do is we weren't going to editorialize.
0: Right.
1: We're just going to lay it out, and you can draw your own conclusions about whether this is insanity or wonderful fantasy. Or in doing the book, you know, we did get through the history of things like the restaurants or the buildings or the fantasies.
0: Yeah.
1: You know, and there used to be, you know, way back, like when Coney Island, you know, initially was built up. And here you had, you know, very, very poor people, you know, 10 people to a room in New York and whatever. And they would walk out all the way out to Coney Island, and anything that anybody could imagine, they'd say, and nobody was saying, you can't do that legally or whatever. So they would do these crazy things, like an elephant that would dive into water from 200 feet high, or whatever they could imagine. They would say, yep, we can figure out how to do that, and they would do it. And people would just go out there and go, oh, my God, what do you hear about what I saw at Coney Island? And that's a little of the principle behind Vegas in terms of, you know, somebody goes, we're going to build this wedding chapel, you know, and we're going to, you want to be married by Elvis imitator? We can do that. Yeah, what do you want?
0: It's your
1: you
0: know, dream
1: What's your dream? Yeah, your dream or your nightmare, one of the two, I don't know.
0: This is Travel with Rick Steves. We're talking with James Patterson. He's often called the world's best-selling author. And he's a prolific author. His crime...
1: He's not called it. He is.
0: He is the world's best-selling author. Well, clearly prolific. Your crime and mystery and thriller novels are legion.
1: And quality, and good quality besides the prolific.
0: And his new book is What Really Happens in Vegas. And if you want to get a bigger dose of James Patterson, check out his website. It's jamespatterson.com. So, James, I want to talk a little bit about this whale environment, this VIP environment, and then I want to get into the entertainment and what the rest of us can experience when we go there. But you hung out with a chauffeur, Raymond Torres, and apparently he can make anything happen. And if you're a multimillionaire coming into town ready to really go for broke, he can open every door. Tell us a little bit about Raymond Torres.
1: Well, there are a lot of chauffeurs out there that can, you know, within reason, open some doors.
0: Yeah.
1: And that's always a thing, and they can make things happen. And if you can afford it, it's a great thing to have somebody. What do you like? What kind of food do you like? What's your fantasy? What do you want to do here? What do you want tickets for?
0: Anything, as long as it's legal, he can arrange it.
1: Well, maybe even a little bend the law a little bit. I'm not to get into Raymond.
0: Yeah. Well, it's like having a guide. I mean, I'm a big fan of having a local guide. And in Vegas,
1: yes,
0: a local guide's going to get you into not the Louvre, but into the fanciest rooms and the best gambling or the best entertainment or whatever.
1: Yes.
0: And they combine with, they know how to take advantage of the fact that Vegas knows who they can make a lot of money off of. And if you're a person who's willing to lose $1 million and say, boy, that was fun, you're going to stay in a pretty, what you described as a gasp-worthy room. I mean, that room you described for the VIPs, mm-hmm, tell us what that was like.
1: Generally, it's going to revolve around spectacular views of Vegas. And Vegas is kind of cool to look at. I mean, it's spread out. You can see out into the desert. You know, so during the day, it can be kind of pretty. And at night, it's glittery. You know, they'll always have these incredible bathrooms. They'll have, I mean, you know, you can, depending on, if you want, you can have $40,000 a bottle of cognac in your room if you're really crazy. Our whale did. God bless. And I must say that for 40,000, whatever the shot, whatever that comes down to, it's not worth
0: you
1: it.
0: You tried it. I've often wondered about that. How can
1: we did. Yeah. Well, it's the same thing with these bottles of wine. You know, here's a $50,000 bottle of wine, and you're like, hey, well, if somebody's treating you, go, well, yeah, I'd love to taste it. Yeah. That'd be fine.
0: Yeah.
1: And you go, eh. You know, to me, one of the worst things you want to hear about food, you try it and you go, interesting.
0: Interesting.
1: That's
0: interesting.
1: That's not a good.
0: No, that's not
1: reaction,
0: good at all,
1: in my opinion.
0: James Patterson holds a Guinness World Record for the number of best-selling books he's written. He's also a major benefactor of youth literacy and education. He's telling us how his book, What Really Happens in Vegas, profiles the people behind the dazzle and the glam of Las Vegas. There's that whole dimension of the city known as, I mean, you know, what happens in Vegas stays in Vegas, and it's known as Sin City. And a lot of that might seem a little old school or whatever, but it sounds like the gentlemen's clubs and the prostitution and so on is still going strong.
1: Yeah, I think it's changed a lot. Well, it changed a lot for a while because they went into this period when they tried to, and not just tried, but delivered on some level to make Vegas more of a treat for families.
0: Right.
1: And so they really calmed the place down a lot.
0: Yeah.
1: Classed up its act a bit. The gentlemen's clubs would still be around, but it was, you know, it wasn't the way it had been. You wouldn't see a lot of people, women or men or whatever, roaming the strip offering their wares. But it's still there. But, you know, it's in so many of the areas, which I just found, you know, I love restaurants. And if you look at, you mentioned like the free breakfast and stuff, and that's sort of the old Hollywood or the, you know, but now there are so many really good restaurants there. And it didn't used to be that way, but it's evolved. It's evolved. I mean, you'll get, you know, these wonderful Italian restaurants that weren't there 15 years ago, that kind of restaurant.
0: You know, one thing you wrote about, James, was in Vegas, if you have beautiful buildings, they need to be staffed by beautiful people, or that's the ethic in Vegas.
1: Oh, yeah, yeah, yeah.
0: You know,
1: yeah,
0: like you said, the tabernacle of worship is the gym. Talk a bit about that, please.
1: Well, I think that's kind of true of a lot of major cities now and young people. They want to look good. And that's a part of the allure in Vegas, that you're going to, you know, the waiters, the waitresses, they're gonna be, you know, good looking, the maitre d', et cetera, et cetera.
0: Yeah.
1: One of the things they do pretty well, for the most part, is make you feel important. And people like that.
0: People want to feel important when they go there.

author James Patterson tells the stories of what really happens in Vegas. That's the title of the book he'd just written at the time we recorded our interview for Travel with Rick Steves. In addition to his latest editions of thrillers, murder mysteries, and children's books, James has also released a tribute to educators. It's called Thank You, Teachers, True Stories from America's Teachers, Our Last Line of Defense and Our First Line of Hope. There's more with James on the spectacle of Las Vegas in just a minute. And later, we'll drink in the stars under a clear night sky from a sand dune in the Sahara Desert.

0: Hear that? That's the sound of your life. 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
1: Tips for slowing down in the wilds of the Sahara Desert in North Africa and the emerging coastal resorts of the Balkans. That's in just a bit on today's Travel with Rick Steves. Right now, James Patterson teamed up with Vanity Fair editor Mark Seal to profile the people who make Las Vegas, Nevada work as the ultimate fantasy destination. Their book is What Really Happens in Vegas. So, James, when we're thinking about Vegas, you mentioned they're making it a little more family-oriented and so on, and certainly people go there for more than just the gambling. And the entertainment, I mean, it's amazing, fabulous yeah. entertainment there.
2: Yeah, you have your various levels of Cirque du Soleil. There's four or five of those different. They're similar in terms of them being acrobatics that you've never... It's wonderful, and I think it is a family entertainment, those things. Right. And those are great. And then the various entertainers, which range from Celine Dion to some people maybe you don't necessarily want to see.
1: Well, think of the names that have really made it because of Vegas. I mean, as soon as you leave the airport, you're on Wayne Newton Boulevard, right?
2: Uh-huh. Yeah, right. I think Wayne is still, to my knowledge, I think he's still kicking.
1: But he's like
2: still
1: resident singing, entertainer for decades. And you wrote about how Elvis was earning $1 million a month back in the 70s. That was pretty impressive in the 70s.
2: It's still decent money, yeah.
1: And the Rat Pack is so famous there.
2: Yeah. Actually, there was a funny story, but I like to golf, and this is way back, but somebody ran into Sammy Davis Jr., and he was coming off the course. And they said, "Sammy, how'd you do out there?" And he said, "Oh, I had an 83. And then the guy saw the pro a little later, and he said, "Sammy must be pretty good. It's a pretty tough course." And the pro said, "No, Sammy plays till he gets to 83, and then he comes in." So he shoots 83 pretty much every day.
1: Oh, there you go. Well, another dimension of the city, which I find interesting, is magic. You always hear people talking about magic shows in Vegas, and it's kind of surprising to me. What do you think it is about magic in a gambling capital?
2: Well, the whole town is about magic.
1: It really is, isn't it?
2: It's about smoke and mirrors and making you believe things that you probably shouldn't believe. And the town is also very visual. Everything about it. I mean, even the buildings and the billboards, you know, and the desert as the background. But, you know, magic is very visual, and I think people are in the mood for it when they go out there.
1: And there's a dimension that you focused on in the book that I thought was interesting in What Really Happens in Vegas. There's this idea of death-defying stunts. The free fall is a big deal.
2: Oh, my God, the strat. There's no way that I would ever. I'm too old to
1: do that.
2: Kind
1: I was
2: of thing.
1: Wondering. No.
2: I don't. I'm not big on heights.
1: This sky jump, what is it, 1,100 feet? And it's just plummeting.
2: I don't get the attraction of that, but I guess people love that adrenaline thing and death-defying when you know pretty much you're probably not going to crash to the pavement.
1: Well, Evel Knievel was a big deal in Vegas.
2: He was built for Vegas.
1: So this is risk. It's part of risk. It's part of that adrenaline. It's part of that fantasy. It probably gets people stoked up to step into that casino and go for broke.
2: Yeah. Well, that's the risk thing, too. I mean, I used to like my thing on gambling. If I was going to do anything, I'd put like $300 or $400 in my pocket, and that's it.
1: Yeah. Yeah.
2: And that's all I got. And for me, I'm just this wuss. But if I got up $150, I walk away.
1: Right.
2: And if I got down $125, I'd probably walk away, too. But you'll watch people at these tables, and they're betting, you know, $200, $300, $400, $500 a hand and whatever. Yeah. And you look at them and you go, these people clearly don't have big money.
1: No.
2: But apparently they'll come there and they'll have $5,000, $10,000 or whatever, and they're willing to lose it, which is stunning to me.
1: Well, that's the whole lost wages thing.
2: Yeah.
1: Going to lost wages.
2: That's kind of sad. You know, the other thing that's a little sad about the place is the casinos, there are a lot of things in there which are kind of upbeat and fun and whatever. Casinos are not one of them.
1: No.
2: They're quiet. The people don't, craps tables are fun.
1: Yeah.
2: But most of it, people, they look dejected and, you know, they always seem like they're like one step away from like, I don't know if I want to be on the earth anymore.
1: Well, to me, I get in a very interesting, not a funk, but a thought-provoking mood where I'm looking at people and wondering, what is their story? Here's a person that's sitting alone at a slot machine all day long. They don't have a lot of money.
2: Yeah.
1: And they're spending a lot of money. And there's something going on there, James.
2: I agree. I do find it, part of it is exhilarating and part of it is depressing. You know,
1: there's a soundtrack. When you walk through a casino, there's a soundtrack, white noise of desperation or a white noise.
2: And you'll hear those bells. You hear those bells, which are suggesting that people are winning a lot of money.
1: That's right.
2: Ding, ding, ding, ding, ding.
1: It stokes you. This is Travel with Rick Steves. We're talking with James Patterson. And his book is he's got countless books, but the book we're featuring today is What Really Happens in Vegas.
2: What Really Happens in Vegas. I'm not a huge Vegas person, but, you know, in rereading the book, it's almost like, oh, I want to go there again, you know?
1: Yeah, and one thing about travel for me is the people you meet. I mean, meeting people carbonates the experience, and to me, that's the mark of a good trip. And you can meet people anywhere you go, and with your book, you really, I think, enliven the whole culture of Vegas by showcasing or shining a light on some quirky individuals. I mean, Charlotte Richards, she's like deep into her 80s, and didn't she innovate or invent the drive-in wedding?
2: Yes.
1: Tell us about her.
2: No, that chapter is fun. She had an idea. She threw everything that she had into it, and she let her imagination go wild. And just with that spirit of, what do you want? How do you want to get married? Well, how do you want it to work? Here we have a lot of ideas for you. And you always hear these stories about people, and she had a bunch of them, about just people go out there not planning to get married.
1: Right.
2: And the next thing they knew, they were married, you know. And they make it easy out there, so it's a dangerous place.
1: And she really believed she found her niche, and she was contributing and making people happy, and she was the wedding queen of the West.
2: Well, they certainly were happy when they were getting married. I don't know what the next days
1: would have been.
2: When
1: they sobered up, what was the thinking? You know, James, one time I was giving a lecture at the University of Vegas, and a professor gave me a tour of the city, reminding me there's real people off the strip, and it's a normal city. And it was
2: fascinating. Well, it's not a normal city. Let's not kid ourselves.
1: It's a city. It's a city.
2: There are people outside of the city.
1: Yeah. It was a fascinating kind of social commentary on the role that Vegas provides to our society. And it was really a very fascinating experience to be with him. What are some takeaways that you have on why is there Vegas and why is it so popular? And what does it say about humanity?
2: Well, I obviously have an imagination and love to create things that haven't been created before, hopefully, or tell stories that haven't been told and tell them in a way that are stimulating. And it ranges from the novels to some of the nonfiction. And with the nonfiction, what I've always tried to do is at the end of it, people would go, I understand something better that I didn't understand before. Yeah. You know, I do a series with Matt Eversman, Matt was the actual sergeant who was portrayed in the movie Black Hawk Down.
1: Uh-huh.
2: He's a great interviewer. And so we did one, Walk in My Combat Boots. And our mission was, if you have been in combat, you would say Eversman and Patterson got it right. And if you are one of these people that likes to BS about things that you don't really understand, you would say, I didn't really understand the military till I read that book.
1: Mm-hmm.
2: Same thing with this, with my autobiography. It's the same thing. People would have certain assumptions about who I am, whatever. Well, they're wrong. It's not what it is. And my autobiography is just story after story after story. It's not the usual kind of thing. Well, let's talk about Newburgh, New York.
1: Right.
2: Who cares?
1: Yeah. You know.
2: And same with the Vegas book.
1: Yeah.
2: It's getting into this thing and you understand something, I think in an entertaining way, that you didn't understand before. And you go, okay, well, I hadn't really thought about that, even if you've been there a few times. I think even people who've been there half a dozen times would go, I'm surprised by this book.
1: No, you read your book and you have a much better understanding of the workings of Vegas in so many ways because it's such a multidimensional experience and city. This is Travel with Rick Steves. We're talking with, I think, the most popular storyteller of our time. That's a fair thing to say, James Patterson. He sold over 200 million books, and he's the creator of unforgettable characters and series, including Alex Cross, Women's Murder Club, Jane Effin Smith, and Maximum Ride. He's written about the Kennedys, John Lennon, and Princess Diana, and he's co-authored number one best-selling novels with Bill Clinton and Dolly Parton and told the story of his own life in James Patterson by James Patterson. But you know, I would imagine he's a traveler as well as a prolific writer. James, we know about James Patterson the writer, but what about the traveler? Do you like to travel?
2: Sometimes. Yeah, you know, I've spent a lot of time going around the world. There's not a lot of places that I haven't been. I spent a couple of weeks in Kenya, and I loved, that was actually one of my favorite trips. I loved that trip.
1: You know, I would imagine, as prolific as you are, you must always be kind of scouting, working, taking notes. Do you get inspiration in your travels?
2: Yeah, my stupid imagination is so big that I don't need it, but yeah, sure.
1: You know, there must be interesting characters you run into.
2: Well, I'll give you, this isn't an interesting character thing as much as just in terms of my crazy imagination. I was touring with Mike Lupica, who's a famous sports writer, and we've done a couple of books together now. So we went on a book tour, and we were down on the Jersey Shore, and it was, and my wife was there with us, and it was a miserable day. It was raining and wind and da-da-da-da. And they said, well, let's walk from this little hotel, and we'll walk down to the over to the beach. So we're walking, and I get about 50 yards, and I said, screw this. It's awful out here. I'm just going to go back. And I'm walking back to this little hotel we're staying at. And this little guy, little older guy, is riding on a bicycle. And one word went into my head, just watching this little guy. And I went inside, and I wrote a 5-page outline for a novel, just based on this little guy. And it just, boom, and off I was. And, you know, I now have an outline that's 100 chapters just from that little goofy thing. So, you know, I could sit there and listen to the show and think about travel and do something, you know, or yeah, based on your life, you know, whatever. So, you know, that's the kind of fascination I had about stuff. In terms of going, you know, around the world, and you obviously like other people more than I do, but I like some of them. When we went to Africa, it was, you know, one of these things where they would put you on a little, you know, maybe four or six people in a van. It was pretty safe, but yeah, it was fascinating.
1: Yeah.
2: And you'd go and, you know, okay, well, here are the giraffes and the elephants and whatever. And the wild dogs are the scariest thing there. They're just so vicious. The dogs are straight up from hell. But in the bus, we made two really great friends. And it turned out their real work was they worked for a very wealthy couple, and they basically took care of the yacht. And one of them was the captain, and one was the chef. Every year, we would go and see them because they would have a little downtime, and so we would stay on the yacht with them when the owners weren't away.
1: Right.
2: You know, so you do meet people that are, you know, kind of fun and interesting and whatever. Yeah.
1: But James, when you think about getting out of cultures, what is your take on culture shock? Is that something you're attracted to, or is that something you try to avoid?
2: I would say I'm interested in it, and then it's a question of how much work is it to really get into it. You know, as I said, I love Kenya. I love that trip because they're just, you know, you go from the teeming big city thing, which are like nothing that I had experienced
1: right
2: before. And I ran into the same thing a little bit in Bangkok, just in terms of just monster, unbelievably noisy, just activity, just overwhelming.
1: But aren't you drawn into that to go just like, this is a river of humanity that I've never paddled down?
2: Well, yeah, and you're not to drawn into, I'm there. I don't have to be drawn into it. I'm in it. I'm part of the river. I'm in the river, man. Yeah, and it does, and I actually wrote an Alice Cross book set in Africa probably because of,
1: there you go,
2: of that trip. It wasn't in Kenya, but I was more curious about Africa than I had been.
1: You got to get out of your comfort zone.
2: Well, you don't necessarily have to get out, but you have to figure out a way. It depends on the person.
1: Right.
2: Some people need to get out of their comfort zone. Some people just need a way to stay comfortable. But we talked a little bit before about the notion of somebody to guide. Maybe somebody. That's how I went in Hong Kong. I happened to have friends there. So they took us around for about 4 days. which was spectacular.
1: You know, it seems like when you've had friends, when you've had locals to give you an inside track, you get double the experience rather than just being overwhelmed.
2: Oh, at least double it. Yes, exactly.
1: So that's a really important thing. The extravagance of Las Vegas may make it the most uniquely American tourist destination of them all. It's the setting for James Patterson's true stories behind the mirage in What Really Happens in Vegas. His website is jamespatterson.com. Have you ever considered how in the old days people used to say bon voyage and now they say have a safe trip?
2: That's interesting.
1: You know, what do you think's with that?
2: Oh, we're just running scared here, unfortunately. And some of it makes sense.
1: Yeah.
2: I don't know if we've ever had, or at least been a conscious time when there's so many things that actually are relatively scary, whether you believe or don't believe in global warming. I do believe in it, but
1: right.
2: That's a major, significant, really frightening thing. The state of the world, you know, we're in a period right now where there are wars again. Things that happen in some of the bigger cities, the robberies, and, you know, they're up and violence is up. So, yeah, I think it does affect us. And the fact that people will sit there and watch the news all day, which to me is toxic. But half an hour within reason is plenty to catch up. Now, there may be things you want to read a lot about, a certain situation or whatever, and that's certainly up to you. But at any rate, I think, you know, in bon voyage versus have a safe trip, I mean, certainly the actual trips are safer than they were. I mean, the planes, those things are safer than they were. So, you know, one of the things, you can have this for free, Rick, but I think there's an opportunity for people to do videos, just our videos, where you could really give people a sense of, okay, here's some of the stuff very quickly that you're going to see in Paris. Here's some of the stuff. I mean, really give you a real feeling where you go like, yeah, you know, I'd like to go there. You know what I mean?
1: You know, I'd like to do that. You could help me maybe.
2: I will help you, but I give it to you.
1: Okay,
2: and you can maybe give me a piece when you're a billionaire. But, you know, oh yeah, Jim told me that. Here's $100 for you, Jim.
1: You know, Jim, you are clearly the most prolific writer I've ever had the opportunity to have on the show. And I've never thought of you as a travel...
2: Talk about the quality of my prose, will you please?
1: I've never thought of you as a travel writer, but I've got your book, What Really Happens in Vegas. And to me, that could be a guidebook to Vegas. You know, it's just, you've taken one city and uncovered surprising dimensions to that city. In a way, I think that kind of information, you were talking about having an insider, having a guide, everywhere we travel, you know, there's more there than meets the eye.
2: Yeah. If you read that book, you will never think about Vegas the same way again. Whether you're somebody that goes there all the time or somebody who rarely or has never gone there.
1: Well, then I'll give you a tip. You could write a book like your Las Vegas book to the world's 10 greatest cities and uncover the same unheralded dimensions.
2: Uh-huh.
1: That would really carbonate everybody's experience when they went there with your book in hand.
2: And Rick, if I do that, I'm going to send you $100.
1: And then I'll take that to Vegas and throw it away.
2: Perfect.
1: James Patterson, thank you so much for joining us. It's been a delight to talk with you. And thanks for all the creativity you bring to our world through your writing.
2: Oh, thank you. This is very stimulating. Really good.

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1: As I discovered on a recent trip there, it's easy to be dazzled by Morocco. In contrast to the glitz and round-the-clock action of Las Vegas, the serenity of an exquisitely tiled courtyard in a Moroccan riad can delight your senses, as well as give you an escape from the stifling heat. A deadly earthquake in September of 2023 devastated parts of Marrakesh and a number of villages in the High Atlas Mountains. Thankfully, most of the country was unaffected and tourist attractions have been reopened, but they're in need of visitors. Many Moroccans supported their king's decision to turn down relief aid offered by the U.S. and French governments in order to demonstrate their own ability to recover. Lucas Peters writes the Moon Guidebooks to Morocco and directs a tour company there. He joins us on Travel with Rick Steves with tips for venturing into the vast wild spaces of the Sahara Desert.
2: Hey, thanks for having me back, Rick.
1: Now, Lucas, first of all, you're a traveler who wanted to be kind of a digital nomad. You thought you'd spend a couple seasons in Morocco. And what happened? Because you've been there now for more than a decade.
2: Man, I fell in love with a girl, fell in love with the country. It's the old story.
1: There's a lot of expat Americans that fell in love with one dimension of Morocco or the other. They're there and seem to be living happily ever after. How is it? You've got it sounds like a wonderful Moroccan wife and two young children. How is that for an American expat?
2: I mean, it's not without its complications, but I mean, the daily, I really enjoy it here. You know, I mean, it's great food, really nice people, very hospitable. And I mean, I'm living in Tangier. You can't beat the weather. I mean, I grew up in Seattle. So the Mediterranean lifestyle, you know, that's a big bonus.
1: Now, I mentioned the king, Mohammed VI. Is that a little naive of me or it just seems he's popular? He's like an enlightened despot. Does he have real power and is he just doing a good job with it?
2: Yeah, I'd say we're living under like a benevolent king. You know, he's doing a very good job modernizing Morocco. He's not without his detractors. You know, there is, you know, a small minority of people who wish, you know, perhaps he was putting funds in different sort of programs and stuff. But overall, I mean, he's got the support of the country, the people. And yeah, you look around, he's doing a lot of great projects that'll bring Morocco really into the 21st and 22nd century.
1: And tourism is a big part of the economy and people appreciate the stability and things seem to be on the right track. And I'm really happy to be connecting with you right now to talk about going over the mountains. Now, Morocco is about the size of California. And to me, it's divided by, just like my state, Washington, is divided between east and west by the Cascade Mountains. Morocco is divided north and south by the Atlas Mountains. And the north would be Mediterranean looking. The south is more towards the Sahara, right?
2: Yeah, it runs kind of northeast to southwest. So it's kind of diagonal, really.
1: Okay.
2: You know, because you have mountains in the north as well. So a little bit like Washington State, but then put the Cascades and just tilt them a little bit, you know?
1: Okay. And the point is you get a big difference when you go over the mountains. What kind of cultural and ethnic differences do you get when you cross the Atlas Mountains in Morocco?
2: So when you cross the mountains, you'll be in a territory where you still will have nomadic and semi-nomadic tribes that are visibly going to look different than some of the other people you've met along the way in terms of how they dress. So, and this is a region that was influenced heavily by the slave trade. So you'll see a lot more Black Africans here versus like Arab Africans who are a lot whiter over here. And that has to do with the slave trade that happened and also immigration hundreds of years ago.
1: And it still remains to this day. And my memory is you've got these amazing mud brick towns that kind of grow out of their surroundings. And you've got these kasbahs that are like melted sugar cubes over the centuries. Tell us some of the highlights of your sightseeing when you do cross those mountains. And the next stop, when you look out at the desert, it literally is Timbuktu on the other side of the desert.
2: Yeah, you know, I think the thing that amazes me the most about this region is how green parts of it are. You know, we think of, you know, maybe like a scene from Dune or something with just sand dunes forever. But the Sahara is actually geographically very interesting in that you have these lush palm groves just jetting right through the middle of it.
1: I think of green ribbons of ravines where there's a river, and then all the like scenes right out of the Bible, my image of what it must have been with people on camels and, you know, a fascinating little impromptu market scenes. It's just, it's a wonderland in so many ways, and it survives to this day.
2: And biblical is kind of a neat way to think about it in a way, especially if you happen to know that the oldest Jewish settlement in Morocco is thought to have been established right after the fall of the first temple, right in this region of the country.
1: You know, I learned about that. That was like in the first century, right? I think there's a lot of Jewish culture that we'd be surprised to find in Morocco.
2: Yeah. And as far as like when the Romans came here, so about 0 AD or so, well, the early Roman writings, they already found Jewish people living here with the Berbers, the local tribes, and already intermingled, already sharing languages and cultures. So they'd already been established here for likely hundreds, if not 1,000 or so years.
1: So if you were going to take somebody on a 3-day swing through the desert, over the mountains, and there's, I can remember from my trip as a backpacker, I can just even think of the names, Rasani, Erfurt, Kassara Souk, Marzouga, Tinihir, and these names just stay in your mind because they're just so colorful and you just can't believe this still exists today. If you were going to design, and this

0: going out to one of the great dunes, either Erg Shebi or Erg Chegaga, and experiencing a night in the desert, in the dunes. You know, now there's a lot of luxury camps that are very comfortable. And honestly, like for, you know, like $100, $150 a night, sometimes you can find a song of a place where you're going to lay out under the stars and see the Milky Way. And for those of us that are bound by the city, I mean, there's nothing like laying out on the dunes with just, you know, the heavens above you.
1: This is something every urban American needs to be sure they've done, is to get away from city lights at night and see the Milky Way. Lucas Peters is joining us from his home in Tangier, Morocco right now on Travel with Rick Steves as we explore getting out into the timeless Sahara. Lucas is the author and principal photographer of the Moon Travel Guides, Morocco, and Marrakesh and Beyond. His website is lucasmpeters.com. And Lucas, I'd like you to paint this picture better for me. This idea of glam, we say glamping, you know, glamorous camping. You can glamp in the desert. And it's something that, you know, Moroccans who have the money enjoy doing just as much as tourists. What is this glamorous camping in the desert like? Just describe it to us.
0: Yeah, so if you can imagine the nicest tent you've ever been in and then make it nicer with like a king size bed that's very comfortable with like an en-suite bathroom in the middle of the
1: it's semi-permanent. I mean, it's set up and then it's like a hotel room in the middle of the desert.
0: Exactly. Yeah. And so usually you're going to have all the camps are a little bit different, but like typically a camp will have anywhere from 6 to maybe 12 or 18 tents. They sleep 4 people, 2 people. Mostly it's for couples. And yeah, they're set up to move every few years. So usually the camp will be set up. And then, you know, once things kind of disintegrate a little bit, as the desert's prone to do, it's pretty harsh living out there, they'll move the camp a little bit.
1: But if you step out in the middle of the night from your tent and you look up at the sky, you'll see a blanket of stars.
0: I mean, yeah, you're looking at the, you know, center of the universe there. It's just every time I'm lucky enough, most people get to do this once in their life. I'm lucky enough to do this 2 or 3 times a year. And every time I'm out there, it's just something else. You know, there's something magic about it. There really is.
1: I remember being in one of these towns, I think it was Tinahir, and hired a car. And they took me across this, it wasn't sand, it was hard pan. It was like, it seemed almost like asphalt. And we were going out and saw literal mirages. It looked like a lake ahead of me, but it was just the sun glimmering on the hard pan. And then like dreams, there were camels just silhouetted in the endless horizon. And then finally, I got way out there and I realized, if these guys were mean, I don't know where I am and I don't know how to get back. I have no idea how they know where they are. I'm in the middle of this vast, like, parking lot with camels dotting the horizon. And then we got to the sand, and then we got to a little village, and then we had a chance to climb up onto those dunes, and we had a chance to glissade down. And glissading down a sand dune on your heels, first of all, to be at the very crest of the sand dune and look at these tiny little avalanches of sand that you can start from the very tip of a massive dune just with your finger, poof, and it goes down and it gathers more momentum, and it's like an avalanche of sand. And then of course to glissade down it, there's just these experiences. That's my memory that I want to do again. Tell me about your sand dune fantasy.
0: So my it's not a fantasy, it's my reality. I asked them to put me in a solo camp away from everybody. So you can't do this in Erg Shebi, but you can do this in Erg Chegaga. That's kind of the more remote sand dune. So I said, hey, what's the experience like if we put this tent out in these other dunes where I can't see anybody? And so I woke up at, you know, 3:34 in the morning, and I go outside the tent and stars as far as the eyes can see. And nobody, no sounds, no nothings, just me in the desert. That's it. And I was like, I hope they can find me in the morning.
1: Yeah, you know what I'm talking about. You get there and you look around and you go, there's no hill. There's nothing to anchor your perspective on. And it's just this vast, endless, hard pan surface.
0: Yeah. Yeah, that to me, I love. There's a sense of solitude that I seek when I go out to the desert that I find, yeah, there's something, magical is maybe not the right word for it, but there's something intensely spiritual for me about that, about being out in the middle of, you know, this great creation we have and just having that communion, you know, from

0: moment.
1: It's a beautiful thing. And sadly, a lot of people never even get close to it in their lives. And if you do have that opportunity, get the most of it. I want to, before we wrap up our conversation, just a few things to help us have the vocabulary. Oasis. Do you actually go to an oasis? What is an oasis?
0: So an oasis, yeah, they actually exist. But it's basically a spring of water that where water's under the surface of the desert, and it's a place where the water has found a way to come up. And there'll be palm trees, tamarisk trees, perhaps, around it. And you will find oases dotted around the Sahara.
1: Okay, and camels. What are your advice for somebody who's hell-bent on riding a camel? Is that pretty straightforward, or are there some tips we should know?
0: You should know it's really uncomfortable, is what you should know. But no, camels, they're all the one-hump variety here. So dromedaries would be the, if you're going to be, litigious about it, be a dromedary. But to get up on a camel, it's an awkward sort of mount. You know, it's not like riding a horse at all. And I would say the other thing is, if you're riding a camel for the first time, hang on, go with the flow, and remember that the camel knows what it's doing.
1: So there's a horn, right? You're not a like a horn on his head, but a horn like on a saddle that you hang on to.
0: Yeah, for most of them, yes.
1: My experience is you got to be strong. You got to hang on to that horn, and you could fall off and break your shoulder.
0: Yeah, people have fallen. It's rare, but people have fallen off, broken arms and shoulders, because you are.
1: I've had two friends that have broken shoulders on camels, and they're not wimps, you know. So you got to. I mean, it's a serious thing. I mean, it's fun if you get on a camel, and it's just unforgettable, but be careful.
0: Yeah, hang on, because it's a long fall.
1: It's a long fall. Lucas Peters photographs, writes about, and organizes tours of Morocco at journeybeyondtravel.com. Lucas, it's been so fun talking to you about this, and we haven't talked about music at all. We're out of time, but I'd love to just wrap it up with what kind of music might we enjoy when we go over the Atlas Mountains and into the desert country of Morocco?
0: All right, so everybody should look up Gnawa music, G-N-A-W-A. Gnawa music is the music of the desert, and you can see it in a village called Hemlia, which is spelled K-H-E-M-L-I-A. And this is near Merzouga, and this is known as the home of Gnawa music, and it's one of my favorite stops to do when I'm on that side of the mountains going through the desert.
1: But what is the instrumentation? What does it sound like? Is it vocal? Is it drums? What am I going to hear?
0: You're going to hear something you've probably never heard before in your life. It's very idiosyncratic rhythms with what they call crokhebs, like a metal castanets. And you'll have some religious chanting. At the same time, someone will be on like a type of guitar. It's called a wutar or a gimbri. So it'll be a type of stringed instrument with chanting and singing and these metal castanets doing a rhythm that you've probably not heard before.
1: And you're probably going to be surrounded by people who are really into it and really know it. And it's going to be so new and foreign to you. You're going to just feel like, holy cow, this is an unforgettable cultural experience. This is why I travel. Lucas, thank you so much. Let's wrap it up with one phrase that we should know for a trip to Morocco.
0: You have to know, salam alaikum. That's your
1: salam alaikum.
0: Yeah, that's your common greeting all around Morocco to wish people peace be with you. And that is what we say for hello.
1: Salam alaikum. And how do you say happy travels?
0: Trek slama.
1: Trek slama. I'm learning Arabic. All right. Thanks. Take care, Lucas.
0: Thanks for having me on. I appreciate it.
1: In 2006, its voters approved a referendum to separate from Serbia and become the nation of Montenegro. It includes an Adriatic coastline in the southern reaches of historic Dalmatia. I visited the resorts and sites centered around the Bay of Kotor on my first trip to Montenegro. Here's some of my impressions of what the place showed me, which I write about in my book, For the Love of Europe. My first stop in Montenegro was the Bay of Kotor, where the Adriatic cuts into the steep mountains like a Norwegian fjord. At the humble waterfront town of Perast, young guys in swimsuits edged their boats near the dock, jockeying to motor tourists out to the island in the middle of the bay. According to legend, fishermen saw the Virgin Mary in the reef and began a ritual of dropping a stone on the spot each time they sailed by. Eventually, the island we see today was created, and upon that island, the people built a fine little church. I hired a guy with a dinghy to ferry me out to the island, where I was met by a young woman who gave me a tour of the church. In the sacristy hung a piece of embroidery, a 20-year-long labor of love made by a local parishioner 200 years ago. It was exquisite, lovingly made with the finest materials available, silk and the woman's own hair. I could trace her laborious progress through the line of cherubs that ornamented the border. As the years went by, the hair of the angels, like the hair of the devout artist, turned from dark brown to white. Humble and anonymous as she was, she had faith that her work was worthwhile, and 2 centuries later, it's appreciated by a steady parade of travelers from distant lands. I've been at my work now for 4 decades, and my hair is also getting a little gray. I have a faith that it, my work, if not my hair, will be appreciated after I'm gone. That's perhaps less humble than the woman was, but her work reminds me that we can live on through our deeds. Her devotion to her creation, as well as to her creator, is an inspiration to do both good and lasting work. While traveling, I'm often struck by how people give meaning to their lives by contributing what they can. I didn't take a photograph of the embroidery that day. For some reason, I didn't even take notes. At the time, I didn't realize I was experiencing a highlight of my trip. The impression of the woman's tenderly created embroidery needed time to breathe, like a good red wine. That was a lesson for me. I was already moving on to the next stop. When the power of the impression did open up in my mind, it was rich and full-bodied, but I was long gone. If travel's going to have the impact on you that it should, you have to climb into those little dinghies to discover those experiences. The best encounters won't come to you, and you have to let them breathe.
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4: If you're already a fan of Nevada Bar's Anna Pigeon Mysteries, you will love What Rose Forgot. This book, I believe, is a standalone and not the start of a new series, but it's another gripping tale featuring interesting, relatable characters and plot twists that will have you skipping meals and staying up long past your bedtime to find out what happens next. Rose is a 68-year-old widow who wakes from a fog under strange circumstances, and during periods of lucidity, discovers she's in a memory care unit and is convinced she doesn't belong there. Her efforts to escape and later to rescue a fellow inmate are fascinating and brilliant. Rose is no ordinary granny. Her 13-year-old granddaughter, Mel, becomes her co-conspirator and partner in crime, along with a few other unusual suspects. Drawing on her years of yoga and belief in Buddhism, Rose amazes everyone with her strength and resourcefulness in the face of great challenges, some of which involve attempted murder. While not a gory murder mystery, this is also far from a cozy, but it has elements of both mainstream and cozy mysteries, as it includes a gripping narrative as well as plenty of humor and quirky moments. Rose is a woman I'd love to know. In fact, I might just know a few who are much like her. Rose's several plans and threats involve poison, a knife, a couple of guns, carbon monoxide, lots of technology, and a garden gnome. This book is both gripping and entertaining, you can be sure. Nevada Bar employs an astute vocabulary and lots of allusions to literature, as well as pop culture, which can keep the reader sharp and, one hopes, out of memory care units. The epilogue is a delightful wrap-up that leaves us with a satisfied sigh and a chuckle as well. You've been listening to Carol Baumbach of the Central Skagit Cedar Woolley Library. Stop by your nearest Skagit library and ask for What Rose Forgot or other book suggestions. You won't leave empty-handed.
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Train to Nowhere, hosted by The Lost Cause, is a journey that takes you down many different tracks of music. Whether it be rock, country, blues, folk, Americana, even some comedy mixed in, this train will cover it. The title of the show explains what the show is about. There is no final destination. It is about the journey of discussing and listening to music. So climb aboard if you dare. Thursday on KSVR from 2 to 3.

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0: Welcome. This is Dr. Michio Kaku, Professor of Theoretical Physics at the City College and the Graduate Center of the City University of New York. And this is Exploration. Every week on Exploration, we discuss the fascinating world of science and its impact on society. And today, leading off, we're going to have two very special guests lined up for you this hour. You know, on Exploration, we try to line up the scientific movers and shakers, the most important people who set the agenda for their respective disciplines. So the first special guest is Dr. Robert Lanza. He's one of the foremost experts in biotechnology. Now, some people think that the 20th century was the century of physics, with the coming of the laser, transistor, GPS, space program, with the coming of the internet, x-ray machines, MRI machines. That was the 20th century. But some people think that the 21st century could be dominated by biotechnology. That is, the ability to clone organisms, the ability to grow new organs of the body as they wear out and perhaps even extend the human lifespan, and also perhaps even tinker with our genes. So with it are the promises and perils of science, because science is a double-edged sword. One side of the sword can cut against ignorance and disease, but the other side of the sword could also cut against people. And our second special guest is also one of the leaders in his field. He's Lester Brown, environmentalist, founder of the World Watch Institute and the Earth Policy Institute. If you were to make a short list of the world's leading environmentalists who are setting the agenda for the environmental movement, on everyone's short list would be Lester Brown, perhaps one of the most prominent environmentalists on the planet Earth. Presidents, prime ministers, heads of governments, they all consult with the World Watch Institute, which is a clearinghouse for information about the environment. And of course, its founder is Lester Brown. So today we're going to talk about Plan B. What does it mean if the nations of the Earth do nothing? What does it mean to the Earth, to our food, to the environment, to the population? And what can we do about it? What are efforts that the average citizen can take to perhaps reverse the degradation of the world? And so, as I said before, on Exploration, we try to bring you the people who are setting the agenda. And once again, one person who's setting the agenda for biotechnology is Dr. Lanza, and he'll be talking to us today about cloning, about the new advances in gene therapy, and the ability to literally manipulate life itself. And then in the second half of Exploration, we're going to bring on Lester Brown, who'll talk about the good and the bad affecting the environment of the planet Earth. Listen carefully, because these two individuals are going to be talking about your future, your life, and the way you view society and science.
1: Well, as a young boy, I was rarely allowed outside the house, so I was on my own, and I went to the ponds to catch snapping turtles and would climb trees to catch screech owls and flying squirrels. And so I'd go on these long trips trying to figure out the universe. And even at that age, I was in awe at the world. But unfortunately, my parents and none of my sisters had finished high school, so I, too, was placed in this slow class with the kids that used to throw the spitball. So I came up with this plan.
2: I know that.
1: Yeah. So I came up with this plan to prove myself. And actually, at that time, Watson and Crick had just cracked the genetic code just a few years earlier. So I decided to carry out what amounts to genetic engineering.
2: As a kid?
1: Yes. I was actually a teenager. I was around 14. And I had actually seen a black squirrel, and so I wanted to see whether I could make it albino or vice versa. And so I went to my biology teacher, and he told me that it was impossible, and everyone laughed at me. But I was determined to prove him wrong, so I went into my basement, and I figured out actually how to alter the genetic makeup of a white chicken to make him black by transferring genes from the pigmented chicken. And my mother thought I was just trying to hatch chicken eggs. So I decided, you know, to really prove this, I really needed to work with someone who understood that stuff. So, you know, to me, the greatest place on the planet was Harvard Medical School. So I saved up my nickels and dimes and took the buses and trolleys into Boston. And it actually took me half a day to get there. I didn't even know where I was going. So I tried to go in through the front door, and the guard didn't let me. It was sort of like Dorothy in The Wizard of Oz, you know, when the palace guard said, go away. But rather than leaving, I went around the back and I waited by the Dipsy dumpster, and I saw this little short, bald guy walking up with khaki pants and a bunch of keys. And I thought, oh, here's the janitor. So he opens the door, and I just sort of slip in. And a little way down the corridor, he says, well, can I help you, sir? And I said, no, I'm looking for a Harvard doctor. Now, what I didn't know was that was Stephen Kufler, chairman of the neurobiology department. He had just been nominated for the Nobel Prize.
2: Is that right?
1: Yeah, so I thought that he was just the janitor, and so I told him that I was friends with the janitor down the street from me and that I worked in the cafeteria. And so he asked me why I was there, and I said I was trying to, alter the genetic makeup of a white chicken. And then I went on, explaining about DNA, thinking, he doesn't have a clue. And then he actually said, well, I know someone that can help you. And he brought me upstairs, past all the spaghetti wire and all to Josh Sains, who now runs actually the Brain Center at Harvard. And he was just a grad student at the time. So after talking with Josh all day, they invited me back to repeat those experiments. And the work was ultimately published in Nature in 1974. And every now and then I would go back and the janitor would show up. And I was always so excited to see him. And it wasn't until later that I realized who he was. So that was actually how I got into the hard science.
2: And where did you get the equipment for your high school project interfering with the genes of living organisms? Where did you get your equipment?
1: Well, it was really very challenging. You have to remember I was just a little boy, very short. I didn't look very old. And, I'd be trying to get syringes, so I'd be at the hospitals trying to convince the doctors to give me syringes. And then I would go to another hospital and convince them to give me penicillin. And there was actually a gentleman who actually worked at one of the state labs who had a centrifuge in his cellar. So I put these all together and managed over a period of time to figure out how to do it in a very crude way.
2: So you created your own biotech laboratory in your basement?
1: Yeah, right next to the furnace. My mother actually had no idea I was doing it.
2: Amazing. When I was a kid, I built an atom smasher in my garage.
1: You're kidding.
2: Yeah, I had to go to Westinghouse.
1: So you understand.
2: Yeah, I went to Westinghouse to get 400 pounds of transformer steel and 22 miles of copper wire.
1: Wow.
2: To build a 2.3 million electron volt Betatron in the garage. And you, as a kid, was out there meddling with the genes of living organisms.
1: Yeah, it was a fun time.
2: Okay. Well, moving on now, let's talk about cloning. We've heard so much about cloning in the media. Arnold Schwarzenegger even had a movie where he met his clone, and the whole movie was based on criminal clones.
1: Mm-hmm.
2: Well, what is a clone, and how far are we in terms of being able to clone animals, primates, and maybe even humans?
1: Well, cloning is conceptually very simple. You basically take the self from the animal you want to clone and put it next to an empty egg that has had all of its DNA removed. And then you send an electrical charge through the two cells, and they fuse. So when the cells fuse, the DNA from the cell you want to clone is dumped into the empty egg. And another approach is just to inject the DNA directly into the empty egg. The next step is to use chemicals then to fool that egg into thinking it's been fertilized. And so then this cell starts to divide, and you end up with an embryo that can then be placed in a surrogate mother. And then if everything goes well, you can end up with a genetically identical copy of the animal you want to clone. And, of course, we've cloned at this point many dozens of species. We've cloned endangered species, glow-in-the-dark mice, whole herds of cows. In fact, there have been many farm animals, goats, pigs, cows, and even pets such as cats and dogs.
2: Now, we had a chance to interview Ian Wilmut, the Scottish scientist who actually cloned Dolly. Explain to us exactly what he did. What was Dolly, and was Dolly premature age? There was some controversy about that.
1: Well, yes. Ian Wilmut was the first to actually clone a mammal from an adult cell. And so he actually took a cell and went through the methodology I just described, and then that DNA was placed into an empty egg from another sheep. And when Dolly was born, everyone thought, because of the length of the telomeres, and these are the ends of the chromosomes that determine how many times a cell can divide, we all thought that cloning, basically, Dolly was basically an older sheep, in disguise. And so what we actually did is published a paper in 2000 that actually showed that wasn't the case, that you can actually start out with an old senescent cell that's decrepit, and the cloning procedure actually restores that cell to a youthful state and allows it once again to start dividing into an entire organism. So it actually turns out in the end using not only just sheep, but also cows and mice. It's been shown repeatedly now that, in fact, cloning is like a little time machine. You can actually rejuvenate that DNA and actually end up with youthful cells.
2: So, in other words, you are literally turning back the biological clock, resetting it back to zero when this clone is born.
1: Absolutely. In fact, in some of the experiments we did, we actually were able to turn it back even more so that the cells actually had twice the lifespan that they normally should. So, again, the process is very irregular, so there's a possibility that, you know, that they may actually live shorter or longer, and a lot of that depends on many factors.
2: So, in other words, the cloned animal, in some sense, may actually be an improved version of the original animal with longer telomeres?
1: Well, certainly at the cellular level, we know that that is the case. Now, you know, obviously aging is very complex. There are other environmental factors that go into it. But certainly at the cellular level, we know that in some of these experiments, we actually have cells that lived quite extensively longer.
2: Okay. Now, what kinds of animals have been cloned? I understand that pets have been cloned,
1: mm-hmm.
2: and I even went to Dallas, Texas with a film crew from BBC Television, where we went to a ranch where we saw clones of clones of clones,
1: mm-hmm.
2: and one series of animals, we had like eight animal calves all lined up in a line. They were all identical twins. So what kinds of animals have been cloned?
1: Well, you know, the list is quite extensive, you know, starting from mice, rats, and rabbits. Again, all of the various farm animals, goats, pigs, horses. In fact, we created an entire herd of cows that actually was making human proteins in their milk that were genetically modified. On top of that, of course, you know, there are multiple different endangered species that have now been cloned. So in theory, virtually every mammal should in the future be able to be cloned.
2: Now, in the newspapers, every once in a while, some oddball announces that he's done the first human clone. However, as I understand, no primate has been successfully cloned. What's the status with regards to cloning primates and humans?
1: Well, as you point out, cloning primates, including humans, has been problematic. You know, back in 2001, we were the first group to clone the first early stage of human embryos, and we were doing that for generating stem cells, not for reproductive purposes. And even to this date, the technique isn't perfected. Of course, there was the Wong scandal where for a while we thought that someone had that technique worked out. In fact, just a few months ago, we published a scientific paper where we showed for the first time that human cloning can't actually successfully reprogram human cells back to a normal embryonic state, and we're still working on that.
2: Now let's talk about your work, which is nothing less than fantastic. First of all, with endangered animals, you've been able to essentially bring back to life, genetically speaking, organisms that have been dead for 25 years. Explain your work.
1: Well, as you know, about 100 species go extinct every day, and those genes are lost from the planet forever. And so seeing that we're the ones that cause most of these extinctions, you know, a while back I thought that, well, perhaps, you know, we had some responsibility to see if we could use some of our tools the best we can to reverse that. So back in 2000, I actually decided I would try to clone a gaur, which is an endangered ox-like creature from Asia, and it had been hunted almost to the verge of extinction. And I actually got some cells that from an animal that had died a few years earlier and tried to clone it using ordinary domestic cow eggs. And many of my colleagues said, well, Bob, that's impossible. You can't get a clone. You can't clone one species using the eggs from another species. And it turned out we actually were able to generate a beautiful little baby gaur embryos. We actually sent them off to Iowa by FedEx Overnight Express, and they were implanted into ordinary farm cows. And 9 months later, we got a baby gaur, which we called Noah. It was born alive, walking around and bellowing. But then a couple of days later, it died of dysentery. So everyone said, see, Bob, it doesn't work. So I went back to the San Diego Zoo and convinced them to, you know, let's give this a try again. So they said, well, you know, we actually have this what we call stud 391 that died back in 1980, a quarter of a century earlier. And he said, it would be great if you could bring that animal, resurrect that animal, so we could reintroduce that valuable genetic material into our highly inbred group of animals that they had. So they sent me a vial of these cells, and we transferred them into some empty cow eggs, and they were sent off again to Iowa and implanted in some beef cattle that served as the surrogate moms. And we started with 16 pregnancies, and 9 months later, we were down to just two. And so there we were back in 2003. We were secretly gathered out in this farm out in the middle of nowhere, and we were watching this cow give birth by C-section. And I remember, you know, that, you know, when they started the C-section, there was some splatting of blood, and the vet reached in and pulled out from the mother's belly, you know, these two small hooves. And when they started to massage it, you know, suddenly its eyes opened and its ears started to wiggle, and it let out this big bellow, and everyone applauded. And the whole thing was so surreal. Here we were out in a farm in Iowa watching a beef cow give birth to this exotic endangered animal that's normally born in the bamboo jungles of Southeast Asia. It was really exciting.
2: Now, since then, I guess many other people have followed in your footsteps, right? So I guess many endangered animals have been brought back.
1: Yes, that is correct. And just recently in South Korea, I understand that they cloned an endangered wolf. You know, the hope is we've actually been in dialogue, you know, with some folks in China about the giant panda. But also, too, work is now going on to clone cheetahs and even the extinct Bucato mountain goat.
2: Now, I understand that the competition is so fierce that in South Korea, one of their leading researchers was tempted to commit fraud and basically faked all his papers claiming these fantastic results. Could you elaborate?
1: Yeah, actually, back at the early part of this decade, we actually, you know, there was an article on the cover of Wired where we were on the verge. We actually had cloned a pretty advanced stage human embryo. And at the time, everyone thought it was imminent that we were going to be publishing actually creating stem cells. And then just out of the blue, this group in South Korea, which no one had any knowledge of, published a paper in Science saying they had done it. So obviously, this individual thought he could do it, and his name was Wong. And unfortunately, it turned out many years later that the whole thing had been fabricated. It was just a complete disaster. You know, it actually, you know, terminated most of the research we were doing. Everyone had just assumed that this feat had been accomplished. You know, it was one of the biggest scandals in scientific history. It was just terrible.
2: And in fact, some of my colleagues were wondering why he did it to disgrace the whole country, because at some point it would come out. However, the leading theory is that he probably thought that some group around the world was going to do it anyway. So why not simply beat them out by a few months to a few years? And then people will forget. People will overlook things and not go into the details and find out that he was a total fraud.
1: No, absolutely. I know he was convinced that in a few months we were going to publish a paper showing we could do it. And then everyone would say, see, it works. And, you know, and then he would have gone on and got his Nobel Prize. And in fact, the government gave him millions and millions of dollars and literally thousands of human eggs. And so I'm sure he was certain that he would be able to achieve it and no one would ever know. In fact, he pulled into his group, you know, some of the top cloning experts in the world, you know, Shatton and even Ian Wilmot in the end was working with him. So I'm sure he figured out with all of the brain power and resources that this would be pretty simple to do. And as you know, it's turned out to be a lot more difficult than anyone thought.
2: Now, let's talk about something that is science fiction,
1: okay.
2: Bringing back extinct animals, including the Neanderthal.
1: Mm-hmm.
2: On this show, we've had people that are very interested in sequencing the genome of the Neanderthal, our nearest species, which died out tens of thousands of years ago in Europe. And believe it or not, they expect the full genome of the Neanderthal to be sequenced in the coming years. And there's talk about maybe bringing back the Neanderthals. Any comments?
1: Yeah, I think that, you know, on many of these, you know, extinct species, including the Neanderthal and dinosaurs, that at some point in the future we may have that technology. I think, you know, even today I know, like, for instance, when you come to my house, I have this 6-foot brontosaurus bone that weighs 800 pounds. And, you know, it's from one of the largest dinosaurs that ever roamed the earth. And the first thing everyone asks me is, Bob, are you going to clone this? And I tell them, you can't clone from stone. You need living cells, or certainly the tissue. And as you mentioned, once we have the genome, we may be able to incorporate that into a living cell. Now, the thing to remember is that it's a little more complicated than that, because there's two genomes in the cell, the mitochondrial genome, and that has to talk with the nuclear genome. So that presents a bit of a problem, because even if you have the DNA for the species itself, what determined you or the Neanderthal or the dinosaur, you still need to figure out how to get that to be able to interact with the maternally transferred genetics. So again, I always say that you're not going to be seeing dinosaurs in your backyard anytime soon. Again, the Neanderthal tissue as well as the mammoth that was unearthed a few years ago, you have to realize that after years of freezing and thawing, that there have been holes poked in the animal's DNA. And right now, molecular biologists don't know how to fill in the gaps. And the same thing applies, I think, to the Tasmanian tiger, which died out in the 1930s in Australia. But I think someday we are going to learn how to either sequence the entire genome or to repair the DNA. But again, that's going to be many years off.
2: Now, with the woolly mammoth, we've actually had several people involved in that project on exploration. Mm-hmm. And they tell me that if you extract DNA from the carcasses of these animals that died thousands and thousands of years ago in Siberia, you just get fragments, little pieces here and there all over the place, and it's pretty hard to make sense out of it. However, with computers, we're going to get very good at putting pieces together and having the computer put the jigsaw puzzle together. So what do you think? Maybe one day a computer using what is called bioinformatics, mm-hmm. you think they may be able to piece it together using, let's say, a blueprint of an elephant genome?
1: I think absolutely. I think we have a lot of tricks in our toolbox, something known as homologous recombination, which would allow us to go in and splice the genes right in precisely where we'd like them. And there are some newer techniques evolving. And then, of course, you would require a very powerful computer, seeing that I think someone once compared it to shredding up the New York phone directory into little pieces and then having to reassemble it. But with computers, as you know, they're very powerful, and we're discovering new tricks. So I think sometime in the future, yes, that we definitely should be able to do this.
2: Now, about 2 months ago, I did a book tour in London, and I went to Oxford. I had dinner with Richard Dawkins, one of the leading biologists in the world. And he's on record as stating that perhaps one day we'll be able to take the genome of a human, compare it to the genome of a chimpanzee, analyze the genes that are different, and then with a computer program, interpolate between them in order to get the best approximation for the genome of the missing link, Australopithecus. Mm-hmm. Now, of course, he says this is an outrageous idea. Mm-hmm. He's very careful to say that. But it's an idea that can't be ruled out. You have any thoughts about such an outrageous idea as one day bringing back not just a Neanderthal, but the missing link?
1: I think all that is possible in the future. There's no question about it. Once we have the tools to manipulate the genetics, already today we know how to knock out genes, for instance, to increase the muscle mass of an animal to twice its original amount. So I think we already have some of those tools, and we're adding them very quickly. So yes, I think it could be done, but as you mentioned, I think there's this ethical concern that it will probably prevent it from occurring. I mean, even when we, generated the first cloned embryo, even for medical purposes, I mean, it was a huge outcry. It's very, very controversial. So, yes, in theory, I think we will eventually have the scientific tools to do it. The question will be, should we?
2: And speaking about ethics and the dark side, maybe you saw the movie The Island. In that movie, it's a very dark plot. People find out, much to their shock, that they are actually clones of a real person. They didn't realize that they were imposters. They always thought they were real humans. Mm-hmm. But they were cloned in order to harvest the organs of their body. In other words, they were raised to be killed, mm-hmm. so that the organs of their body could be harvested and then given to a rich man who actually paid big bucks to have their body cloned. Mm-hmm. Now, of course, you can't clone memories. That's mm-hmm. not possible. But do you think that is the way some people are going to go, or you think we'll simply grow organs separately from having to clone the entire body?
1: Yeah, well, I think there's a consensus in the medical and scientific community that you would never allow any kind of a clone to go past the first several days of cell division. So it would be smaller than, you know, the head of a pin. So I think what we would do is what we're doing now is you would create embryonic stem cells or what we call now iPS cells for pluripotent stem cells. And those cells are immortal and they grow. And we can now turn those into virtually every cell type in the body. And through a new techniques that are developing in a field known as tissue engineering, we can reconstitute those into more complex tissues and structures. In fact, I published a paper with Tony Ataller a number of years ago where we actually used clone cells from a cow to grow in the lab kidneys that actually were able to remove toxic materials when we transplanted them back into the animal they were cloned from. And those cells were very smart. They had assembled into the glomeruli, into all the various elements of the kidney. And since that time, work has been done to grow in the lab entire bladders that have been used in patients. And in fact, there's work now where people have actually created primitive beating hives using this tissue engineering technique. So one day you're going to go to the hospital, we'll take a skin cell, and we'll just grow you up a new kidney or whatever you need.
2: And speaking about that, I went with a film crew from BBC Television down to Wake Forest University, where you're also a professor. Mm-hmm. And we actually went through Tony Atala's laboratory where we photographed heart valves that are opening and closing, opening and closing. Heart valves that were grown from your own cells.
1: Mm-hmm.
2: So now we can grow bladders. The first windpipe was grown recently. Now, where is it going to go? Are we going to be able to grow, for example, a liver? If that happens, think of all the people who die because they don't get a liver in time, like Mickey Mantle, the great baseball giant, died of liver failure.
1: Mm-hmm.
2: Is the liver, the pancreas, are they coming?
1: Absolutely. We're making enormous progress on tissue engineering virtually every organ system in the body, including bones and tendons. And also, too, we're now on the forefront of what we now are able to do is to actually a new paradigm in medicine where we're able to actually generate early developmental cells that only exist transiently in the embryo and use them to repair the adult body almost like nanoparticles. So, for instance, we published a paper a couple of years ago where we created what we call these hemangioblasts, and they were like ambulance cells. And when we injected them into the body, we found that in animals that had had massive heart attacks, that it actually cut the death rate in half, a simple injection. Or in animals where, for instance, they would otherwise have their legs amputated due to lack of blood flow, we completely restored the blood flow by injecting these cells. In the same manner, the liver, we believe we have cells that will be able to repair that. So I think in the next few years, you're going to see a lot more of this work published. And yes, I think you're going to be able to repair virtually any worn out or dysfunctional tissue in the body.

Well, that concludes the first part of Exploration. Once again, our first special guest was Dr. Robert Lanza, one of the world's leading researchers in biotechnology, someone who's made headlines already in fields like cloning, tissue engineering, and genetic engineering. And now we switch gears because in the second half of Exploration, we're going to talk about the environment with Lester Brown, one of the world's leading environmentalists. In fact, he's on the short list of all the great environmentalists who are setting the agenda for the entire planet Earth. Founder of the World Watch Institute, founder of the Earth Policy Institute, author of a number of bestsellers, including Plan B. And so we're going to talk about what happens when nations do nothing, what's going to happen to the Earth, and how can the average citizen set the agenda for the possible coming catastrophes that we face in the future. What about world population? What about food supply? What about global warming? What about pollution? And the question is, who's asking these questions? And what is the clearinghouse that sets the agenda for the environmental movement? And you would have to say it's the World Watch Institute and the Earth Policy Institute, both of them founded by Lester Brown, who will be coming on our airwaves right after this short break. And if you want a copy of today's program, call the Pacifica Program Service at 1-800-735-0230. 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

0: Welcome back to Exploration. Once again, this is Dr. Michio Kaku, Professor of Theoretical Physics at the City College and the Graduate Center of the City University of New York. And this is Exploration. So in the second half of Exploration, we're going to bring on our second guest, who's going to take us through a long view of the last 10 years, especially with regards to the environment. Our special guest is Lester Brown, founder of the Worldwise Institute, founder of the Earth Policy Institute, one of the world's leading environmentalists. If you were to draw a short list of environmentalists who've done the most in terms of changing world opinion and providing real substantive information about the environment, Lester Brown's name would be near the top of that list. So once again, we're going to be talking about his book, Plan B. Plan A, of course, is doing nothing. Plan B is taking a proactive look at the environment. So once again, our special guest is Lester Brown of the Earth Policy Institute. Mr. Brown, can you tell us a little bit about the Earth Policy Institute, which you helped to found?
1: Well, the Earth Policy Institute is a small nonprofit research institute in Washington, D.C., that I started, I guess, 8 years ago now. And its purpose is to... is twofold. One is to give a sense of what a sustainable world would look like, and then second, kind of a roadmap on how we get from here to there. Everything that we do, including Plan B, the Plan B series now, is on our website free of charge. We did Plan B, the first one. I guess 6 years ago now, because Plan A, business as usual, is not working very well, and we wanted to give a sense of what an alternative future might look like. And so we started the Plan B series, and then, we did Plan B, and then it became clear that things were happening, and we needed to update it with new technologies and new developments, new challenges, and so forth. And so now we've sort of fallen into the habit of updating it every 2 years, or in the case of Plan B 4.0, which is just coming out now, in less than 2 years, because things are happening so fast. But Plan B is a broad-based plan that includes environmental issues like climate change and population growth. And it has four basic goals: one, stabilize climate; two, stabilize population; three, eradicate poverty. And I would point out that stabilizing population and eradicating poverty are closely related. And then the fourth is to restore the Earth's natural systems, its forests, grasslands, soils, fisheries, aquifers, and so forth.
0: Well, that's really quite an agenda, but let's break it down one by one. First of all, it was Malthus who predicted hundreds of years ago that any society that exceeds its food supply with an expanding population is going to face starvation. And there have been many dire predictions of a population bomb going back to the 1960s. Well, let's talk about this. First of all, food. We did have the Green Revolution, which helped to tamp down some of the expectations of a population bomb. But are food harvests keeping up?
1: You know, I was in 1970, when Norman Borlaug got the Nobel Peace Prize for his work in developing the high-yielding dwarf wheats, I was asked to do the appreciation piece, as they're called, for science. And I ended it by saying that... Norman Borlaug has made an enormous contribution to doubling and tripling wheat yields in various countries around the world. But if we don't get the brakes on population growth, his work will have been in vain. Let it not be so. That's how the article ended, and that was 1970. And what has happened since then, as you know, is world populations continue to grow. We've slowed the rate of growth from about 2% at that time to just over 1% today. but the number of people we're adding is roughly the same or a bit more. Back then, we were adding maybe 70 million people a year. Now we're adding 80 million people a year, and these people are being added, almost all of them, in the lower-income countries, countries that are already pressing against the limits of their croplands, their soils, and their water resources. So we've made a lot of progress on the food front, but it's been largely washed away by population growth. And what we're now seeing is a deterioration in the food situation. We had gotten the number of hungry people in the world down to about 815 million in the mid-90s. And then last year, it went up to 900 million, and this year it's gone past a billion. And the projections are now for the in the years ahead for food prices to go up and most likely the number of hungry people to increase. So it's not a happy situation in the sense that we've made progress on the food front, but we've not made much progress on the population front. And if we can't get the brakes on population growth, if we can't accelerate the shift to smaller families, if we can't lower fertility, then rising death rates will eventually begin to check population growth. And that's what we're beginning to see in a few countries already.
0: Okay, well, let's break it down. Food, water, population. First, food. Are food harvests peaking? Some people think that we had the Green Revolution, but the Green Revolution is sputtering in light of the population explosion. But what about food harvests?
1: Well, the world grain harvest is still increasing. It's now a bit over 2 billion tons per year. The problem is it's not increasing fast enough. And what we're now beginning to see is a new set of trends develop. I mean, from time to time, I go back and look at earlier civilizations that declined and collapsed and read the latest analyses of the latest findings as to why and so forth. And more often than not, with the early civilizations like the Sumerians or the Mayans, it was the food supply that was the weak link in their system. And I've long rejected that idea for our modern civilization. But I've now begun to realize that the environmental trends that are undermining the food prospect are all continuing. And whereas we have seen grain price surges from time to time over the last half century or so, they have been event-driven. A poor harvest in the Soviet Union, a monsoon failure in India, or intense heat wave in the U.S. Corn Belt, for example. But what we're now seeing is a trend-driven tightening of world food supplies, and those trends include soil erosion, falling water tables, rising temperature, and the rising temperature not only directly affects crops, but it also melts the ice sheets, which raise sea level. And this is where the rice-growing river deltas of Asia are particularly vulnerable. And then we're seeing the melting of glaciers in the mountains, and that's important in the Himalayas and on the Tibetan Plateau, because it's the ice melt from these glaciers that sustains the river systems, the major rivers of Asia, and the irrigation systems dependent on them during the dry season. And I don't think we've yet quite realized the dimensions of the threat to our future food security that's now associated with ice melting alone.
0: Okay, you mentioned the fact that grain harvests are not peaking, but they're only growing very slowly. What about seafood? Are we beginning to clear out the oceans of sea life? Are we beginning to peak in terms of seafood production?
1: Well, the world fish catch has not increased, has not changed very much since 1990. But a majority of the world's fisheries, I think FAO says 70%, are being fished either at or beyond capacity. And the fish that we're catching are getting smaller and smaller as the larger fishes, fish like tuna, for example, are fished out, and we're sort of moving down to smaller fish, both in terms of species, but also within species. There are not a not a lot of large, mature adults reproducing in many of these fisheries, which is why they're declining and collapsing. And we have just reached the point where fish farming is now very close to producing as much as we catch in the oceans. But the problem is that with fish farming, once you put fish in ponds, you have to feed them. And what you feed them, typically for carp in China, which is where most of the fish farming is, you feed them grain and soybean meal. And that puts more pressure on land resources. So we've kind of reached the limits in oceans, and now the pressure for more fish and seafood generally is shifting to fish farming and additional pressure on land and water resources.
0: Now, you mentioned population several times. What is the current world population, and how is it going to grow by, let's say, mid-century and by the end of the century? What does the United Nations and other demographers predict the population will look like in the coming decades?
1: Well, world population now is about 6.7 billion, and it's projected to grow by mid-century using the medium UN projections to 9.2 billion, so about another 2.5 billion by mid-century. But my own sense is that those projections are not going to materialize because we're already seeing systems beginning to break down under the pressure of existing population. Let me just cite some quick examples with water to illustrate that point. Saudi Arabia, after the oil export embargo back in the 1970s, realized it would be vulnerable to a grain export embargo. So the Saudis began looking around for water, and using their oil drilling technology, they found a fossil aquifer about a half mile down, and they have been pumping that to be self-sufficient in wheat. They've been self-sufficient in wheat for more than 20 years.

0: they don't have enough water for people in the capital city of Yemen. So Yemen has become sort of a hydrological basket case because it has fast disappearing water supplies, has one of the most rapid population growth rates of any country in the world, and it's one of the poorest of the Arab countries. So we're looking at actually the beginning of a failing state in Yemen, and things are going to get much worse in the years ahead. Now, both Saudi Arabia and Yemen are relatively small, but when you look at a country like India, the World Bank did a study there a few years ago pointing out that 15% of the people in India are fed with grain produced by overpumping. Stated otherwise, 175 million Indians are being fed with irrigation water from wells that will be going dry. The comparable number for China is about 130 million. So between the two countries, there are 300 million people or so who are being fed with the unsustainable use of water. And this is going to become a reality in the not-too-distant future, this loss of irrigation water needed to produce grain. So this is the troubling thing about the water situation, is that it's deteriorating in many countries at the same time and at an accelerating rate. So when we look at water shortages in key countries, we're really looking at food shortages.
1: Now, some people say there's perhaps a glimmer of hope in the sense that as nations begin to urbanize, the birth rate goes down. It's harder to have children in an urban situation. And as they become middle class, they also tend to have less children. But that tendency is balanced against the fact that the population is booming in poor countries. So overall, do you think that the population is going to continue at a galloping rate, even with those demographic changes?
0: The question in my mind is not whether we're going to see massive future increases in population, because I don't think we will. The question is, will we not see them because we get our act together and accelerate the shift to smaller families, or because we fail to, and rising mortality begins to take over, as it's beginning to in a few countries. So this is the choice we're going to have to make. And I think the social costs of having neglected the population issue so much over the last few decades is, I think the social costs are going to be very high.
1: Now, some people say that it's one thing to cure diseases and to help the poor, but another thing to witness the expansion of the population where there are no jobs for these people, and all these young people without jobs creates resentment. So what are your thoughts? Are we going to be able to have jobs for all the exploding population, or are we going to have to find some way to rein in the populations even as medical care gets better?
0: Well, there's no question but that population growth is going to slow substantially in the years ahead. And again, will it slow because we get our act together and accelerate the shift to smaller families, or because we fail to do so and mortality rates begin to rise in more and more countries? I mean, I was just thinking in recent days about the sort of dilemma that many of the Muslim countries face. The key, as you know, to moving to smaller families is to increase female education. But in societies that are opposed to educating females, that doesn't work. And so they're sort of locked into continuing high fertility. And this is precisely the kind of problem that exists in Yemen, for example, or in Afghanistan. How we deal with that is going to be a key factor in the how things turn out on the population front.
1: Now, let's talk about global warming. You referred to it a few times. We have the recession of the glaciers. We're concerned about the stability of the North and the South Pole. What's happening with regards to global climate change?
0: Well, it seems like almost every time you read a new report on climate change, things are moving faster than we had thought they would. And this is clearly the case with ice melting. We're looking at

0: the melting of the Greenland ice sheet now. It is melting. That's not a debatable point. And the melting is accelerating. And we know that if the entire thing were to entire ice sheet were to melt, the sea level would rise 23 feet. But we also know now that in the latest reports that during this century, the scientists who a few years ago were saying that sea level could rise up to a foot and a half in this century are now saying it could be up to 6 feet.
1: Even up to 6 meter, feet in this century, huh?
0: Yes. Even a 1 meter rise in sea level, 3 feet roughly, would cover half the rice land in Bangladesh. And it would wreak havoc in the Mekong Delta, where half of Vietnam's rice harvest is produced. Vietnam is the world's second-ranking rice exporter. And there are another 20 rice-growing river deltas in Asia that would be directly affected by even a modest rise in sea level a few feet. So that's one thing to keep in mind. The other thing to keep in mind is the melting of the glaciers, the world's mountain glaciers, and the global glacier monitoring service in Switzerland has now reported 18 consecutive years of shrinking mountain glaciers around the world. And that is a matter of concern, particularly in Asia, where it's the glaciers in the Himalayas and on the Tibetan Plateau that sustain the major rivers like the Indus and the Ganges, the Yangtze and the Yellow River during the dry season. And anything that disrupts the flow of those rivers and their irrigation systems will shrink the wheat and the rice harvests of countries like China and India. And we forget, or maybe some of us didn't even know, that China's the world's leading wheat producer. India's number two. The U.S. is number three. I think a lot of Americans think the U.S. is probably the leader. We dominate exports, but we're not the largest producer by any means. And China and India totally dominate the world rice harvest. So what happens to their harvests will affect us directly. And I point out in Plan B 4.0 that if the Chinese come into the world market for massive quantities of grain, as they already have done for soybeans, they're now importing 70% of their total soybean consumption. If they come into the world market for large quantities of grain, as I'm convinced they will come to the United States because we totally dominate world grain exports. So what we're looking at is a fascinating sort of geopolitical situation where 1.3 billion Chinese with rapidly rising incomes begin to compete with us for our grain harvest, driving up our food prices. Now, historically, in a situation like that, we would have restricted grain exports. But China is our banker now. Every month when the U.S. Treasury Department auctions off securities to cover our fiscal deficit, one of the big buyers, and some months the biggest buyer, are the Chinese. And so, like it or not, we're going to be sharing our grain harvest with the Chinese on a scale that we probably can't even imagine at the moment.
1: Okay. Now, you mentioned 6 feet of sea level rise by the end of the century, perhaps. Of course, these are all projections. What's going to happen if that happens? I mean, are cities going to be underwater? Are we going to have dikes? Are mass migrations from the coastal areas? What impact will that have?
0: Well, if sea level rises 6 feet, many of the world's coastal cities will be partly or almost totally inundated. Cities like London, Shanghai, Cairo, Miami, New Orleans, obviously, and what we're looking at is scores of cities, many of them very populous cities, being affected by rising sea level and millions of rising sea refugees. Now, what that will do in a country like the United States, for example, is it will create two real estate markets. One will be in the low-lying coastal regions where real estate prices will plummet, and a second real estate market more in the interior of the country, where real estate prices will soar as people try to move from coastal regions to the interior. And it's a situation unlike any we've ever faced before. But this is what global warming is all about. And I think we're having a hard time grasping the reality of what's happening and what will happen if we continue with business as usual or anything close to business as usual.
1: Now let's say a few things about energy. Some people say that one way to attack global warming is to change our dependence on fossil fuels. But of course, fossil fuels energizes the entire economy. So could you give us a little snapshot of what's happening with wind power, solar power, and other forms of power, perhaps the fuel cell battery, in terms of dealing with this energy situation?
0: Well, one of the reasons that we telescope the time or shorten the time between Plan B 3.0 and Plan B 4.0 is because things are happening so fast. When we were working on Plan B 3.0 2 years ago, we could not imagine the rate and the scale at which renewable energy sources are now being developed. And so we devote a chapter in Plan B 4.0 entirely to this phenomenon. We look at wind power, for example. Just consider the U.S. state of Texas. Texas has about 8,000 megawatts of wind energy now in operation. They have another 1 or 2 megawatts under construction, but a whole bunch more in the development stage. Altogether, it totals over 50,000 megawatts of wind generating capacity. I mean, think 50 coal-fired power plants. This is huge. We've never seen anything quite like it before. But, well, we're moving pretty fast with wind now. I mean, last year, for example, we added 8,400 megawatts of wind generating capacity. New coal capacity last year was 1,400 megawatts. So wind is just totally taking over in terms of growth now. And in fact, some coal plants are now closing. So things are beginning to change very fast. And as you know, we have enough harnessable wind energy in 3 states, North Dakota, Kansas, and Texas, to power the entire U.S. economy. So it's not a matter of lacking resources. We have the resources. But the country that's really building ahead of steam on the wind front now is China. They have been doubling their wind generating capacity each year now for 4 years. They're latecomers to wind energy, but they are moving at an incredible pace. And sometime before the end of this year, within the next few months, the Chinese are going to pass us in terms of new generating capacity being added. And they're going to go by us so fast that we may not even see them. I mean, they are now, the government has organized 6 mega wind farm complexes with generating capacities in each that will range from 10,000 megawatts to 30,000 megawatts. I mean, these are huge. In total, they will add more than 100,000 megawatts to China's generating capacity. The Chinese, in fact, there was a joint U.S.-Chinese study and analysis of their wind resources just published in Science a few weeks ago. This study pointed out that China's wind generating potential is 7 times their current electricity consumption. So like us, they have an enormous amount of wind energy that they can harness, and they're beginning to do it on a scale we've never seen before,

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Once again, our first special guest was Dr. Robert Lanza of Advanced Cell Technologies talking to us about biotechnology. And in the second half of Exploration, we had Lester Brown, founder of the World Watch Institute and the Earth Policy Institute, talking about the environment. And if you want a copy of today's program, call the Pacifica Program Service at 1-800-735-0230. 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Good day.

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0: That was Hello to All the Children of the World by We Sing. I'm Katie Stone. You're listening to the Children's Hour. I'm here with a lot of great kids at the Outpost and on Zoom. Hello, everybody.
1: Hello.
0: And who do we have with us today?
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0: Well, everyone, thank you so much for being here today out there in listener land here on Zoom and here at the Outpost. I am so excited about our topic today because I keep hearing about it in the news, but I don't really know that much about it. It's Greenland. Have you guys been hearing about Greenland lately?
4: Yeah. A lot of headlines.
6: Quite a bit.
0: It's a country, I think, although it's a big island. We are going to learn about Greenland. What do you all know about Greenland?
4: Looks icy.
0: Looks cold, doesn't it? I see pictures and it looks really kind of what we would say is foreboding, right? Like it's got these big mountains. It's really, really, really cold. And yet, whenever you see pictures of Greenland, it's always so colorful, even though it's Greenland. And that's because it's just got a really colorful culture. Like people make it really beautiful. And when I see things online, it's often about glaciers, and a lot of fresh water of the planet is actually in Greenland, in glaciers. So we have a ton to learn about Greenland. And our guest that we have coming up is an author of a new children's book. It's called Seasons by the Lake: Adventures in Greenland. Her name is Naya Lund Aparico, and she's going to be with us for the whole hour. We're going to learn about Greenland. This is the Children's Hour. Stick with us. You can find our learning guide for this episode at childrenshour.org. Look for Greenland.

Come on, son.

0: music you're hearing today on the show is from Greenland. That was Die Sock by Henrik Kamanilu. You're listening to the Children's Hour. I'm Katie Stone here with a whole lot of great people at the Outpost and on Zoom. And the kids' crew and I are with Naya Lund Aparico. She is a Greenlandic Inuk with a background in international relations. She's a children's book author, and her book is just beautiful, and it teaches us about Greenland. It's called Seasons by the Lake, Adventures in Greenland. Welcome to the Children's Hour, Naya.
1: Oh, thank you, Katie.
2: How did Greenland get its name?
1: The lore says that it comes from Erik the Red, that was the Norseman, the Viking that came to Greenland in 982, and that he wanted to attract more of his fellows from Iceland or Norway to make a settlement there. So he named it Greenland, even though it was icy. He was actually a fugitive. They wanted, you know, his head, basically for committing a crime. So he was escaping Iceland, and then he found Greenland to be away from everything else until his sentence was basically over and he could return. But by then, he already had kind of created a society, and I think they were there for about 500 years. I would like to say that for me, Greenland's not that green. Like they say, Greenland is just icy, where Iceland is green. I don't think it's true. For me, Iceland is black because of the volcanic, you know, rocks. And then Greenland has more color.
0: Is Greenland mostly ice all over it?
1: Oh, yes, of course. It's covered by the ice sheet, the Greenland ice sheet. It's huge. It's ginormous. I think it's 85% of all of Greenland is covered in ice. And people can only live at the edge, like the coastline. And so because of that, there's no street, the roads in between the towns. The ice is as thick as a mile. We have to fly or we have to go by boat.
0: What are we going to see? We get off of our airplane, apparently, or our kayak in Nuuk. And what will we see? Is it really all white and full of ice? That's kind of what we imagine.
1: If you come during the summer, it's not going to be all white. And the first thing you're going to notice is it's very rocky and there are no trees. So imagine everything's visible, the whole ground, everything's visible. Everything's right close to the water and it's just gorgeous.
0: Wait, there's no trees in Greenland?
1: We have a lot of like shrubs, you know, smaller, because they have to keep tight to the ground to stay alive all through the winter. We have imported trees down in the south that looks like evergreen trees, but they're very short.
0: Wow, I can't imagine a place with no trees. I've seen pictures of Greenland, and your buildings are so colorful.
1: Yes. In the beginning, when we had kind of the missionaries and, you know, the tradesmen, color was used for coding. Like what was health, I think, was like yellow. The buildings were yellow. Red, I think that was like churches. And then green were schools. It was coded. We don't use that anymore, but color is big for houses.
0: You're listening to the Children's Hour, and today we're learning about Greenland. Our guest is Naya Lund Aparico, and she's written a book called Seasons by the Lake, Adventures in Greenland. It's a picture book, but it has a lot in it to learn for all of us. There's a learning guide that comes with this episode. You can find it at childrenshour.org. Look for Greenland. We've got more coming up. Stick with us. This is the Children's Hour.

0: That was Pilarinek, Tikinek by Sume. And before that, you heard another by Hinarik Kamanilu right here on the Children's Hour.
1: 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We'll be right back.
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Mangas na guwakas, maninya guwakit, palnar kaingar, kanaya.

0: That was the single Kalaliunvunga by Sume. You're listening to the Children's Hour. Our guest is Nyalund Aparico. She is the author of Seasons by the Lake, Adventures in Greenland. She is Greenlandic Inuk, and she is here with us on the Children's Hour. Let's go over to Nina.
1: How did the Inuit people end up settling in Greenland?
2: We are mostly indigenous Inuit in Greenland that came from around year 1100 that migrated from Canada. Inuit were nomadic people, and there have been several migrations, six or five migrations in total, that goes all the way back 4,500 years ago. And our last migration, the Tulu people, they came around year 1100. And then there are several theories why they came. It could be that they saw the marine mammals that were going that way, or that they didn't have space in Canada, that they had maybe fights with other groups or tribes. So it's theories that we know of.
0: Was there a land bridge between Canada and Greenland for the migration to happen, or did everyone come over on kayaks?
2: I think the land base was ice, the sea ice. So up by Canada, between Canada and Greenland, it's really very tiny distance that freezes over in the winter. So it's been possible to cross. And for us, sea ice is land, you know, that freezes over in the winter.
0: Wait, so you're saying that when you're up in the north of Greenland, you consider these big glacial icebergs almost, like you consider that land?
2: Well, there's a difference between icebergs and sea ice. That's the sea frozen over in very, very deep, deep depths. Glaciers are coming from the Greenland ice sheet. They fall off the Greenland ice sheet. So those are the icebergs.
3: Are there a lot of animals in the Greenland Ocean?
2: Lots of marine mammals, definitely. Lots and lots. There's all sorts of seals. We have whales. We can see whales from our windows just out in the fjord. We consider polar bears as marine mammals because they live on the sea ice, and a lot of seabirds.
0: You have polar bears?
2: We do. We don't see them much in town, though. But in the south where I'm from, they come with we call them pack ice. That means it's the ice that comes from the East Greenland, basically from the North Pole area. And it travels with the Gulf Stream around the south and further up north. And that brings polar bears.
0: Naya, you're Greenlandic Inuk. That's a very special culture. And I'm sure there are certain things that define your culture.
2: Our culture is very traditional indigenous culture, which means our living is based on the marine wildlife, means our ancestors and still today hunted seals, whales, seabirds. You know, we were living off fish. So it's very marine based, and we were going around with umiaks and kayak. So that's kind of the bigger pictures of what Inuit life is. To me, what defines and what really sets it apart from bigger Western places is that we don't consider nature a place to be bought. In fact, you can't own land in Greenland. You can't buy land. Our land is communal, meaning everybody owns all of Greenland. We can't go in and say, I want to buy this piece of lot. What you can get is you can get a permit to build on that piece of land, but you never own the land.
0: And that makes you kind of responsible for your neighbors are responsible for you, is a sense of everybody's a part of it. I suppose no one knows that, actually.
2: Probably not. With nature, we don't consider it something that we have to control. We just live through the rhythms and let that decide, the nature decide, can we go out today? I mean, we mostly go out every day, but we're not the bosses of nature. The nature is our boss, and we will happily comply with what it's giving us.
0: This is the Children's Hour. 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
4: 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Hey, na na na. Hey, na na na. Hey, na na na.

0: That was Kakuka Heat by Henerik Kamanilu. You're listening to the Children's Hour, and today on the show, we're learning about Greenland. Our guest is Naya Lund Aperikko. She's a Greenlandic Inuk, and she's also written a book called Seasons by the Lake, Adventures in Greenland. It's a picture book for kids, but really, all ages can learn a lot.
1: What inspired you to write the book you wrote?
2: As a child, I played a lot outdoors because our communities are so small and everything's pretty like local. So we get a lot of freedom to play, you know, go to the lake. My mom and dad, they probably just let us out the door and we could just go to school, like walk on the way and then just not even come home after school. So you just do your thing until it's dinner time, then you go home. When it's winter, we get to build little igloos or we fish down by the creek, or it's just a lot of outdoor adventuring by ourselves. So my children's book, Seasons by the Lake, it's about, you guessed it, seasons and life adventures down by the lake year round. Every year is different, but mostly we have four seasons. They're just not equal. We have long winters, very long winters. Sometimes it's 9 months.
0: Is it dark all the time in your winter?
2: The higher up north you are, the closer to the North Pole, the darker and longer it is with no sun. So you don't see daylight at all.
0: Give us an example. What time does the sun set on a winter day in December?
2: So if you're up in Ghana, I think the last time you see the sun would be sometime in November, maybe even October.
0: Like it never comes up.
2: It never comes up if you're really close to the North Pole. It gets almost daylight. It's like twilight, but not quite sun. It doesn't rise at all. People who grew up there are used to it. Once the winter solstice hit, the light comes back really quickly.
1: What is the average temperatures outdoor in Greenland?
2: Just like in United States, where there are differences between the north, if you're in Alaska, and down if you're in Texas, it's very different. Obviously, we're not hot, hot, hot and long summers the way there are here in the United States. But in Nuuk, where I'm from, which is in the south, in the summer, we get as high as about 55, 60, and that's really hot. And then in the winter, we can get as cold, this is in Celsius, minus 25 Celsius.
0: So it's negative 13 degrees Fahrenheit. The 65 degrees was in Fahrenheit. That's
2: yes.
0: Crazy. But in the north, it's going to be a lot colder.
2: We have to put a lot of layers, as you can imagine. If you've ever gone skiing up in the mountains, you have to put a lot of layers on. And we're good at that. We have always layers and layers on. But in the old days, they had to use seal skin to keep them warm. As you might have heard, it's getting a lot warmer. The climate's getting a lot warmer. The hunters are the ones that are most affected because they usually are catching what they're hunting from the sea ice, and that's disappearing. If they don't have sea ice, there's no basis for their traditional ways of life. So that's changing a lot in the communities.
0: We've been seeing like movies and things of glaciers melting into the ocean. Have you seen that in real life? Have you seen any of that going on around where you lived in Greenland?
2: I think the way I would see it in that area, we live in bigger cities, is that it's warmer. There are some winters that we don't really get snow. I mean, we do get snow, but it's very little compared to when we grew up in the 80s or 70s. A lot of snow, like it would just be for so many months, just packs, but not anymore.
0: The voice you're hearing is Naya Lund Aperikko. She is an author of a book that came out recently called Seasons by the Lake, Adventures in Greenland. Today on the Children's Hour, we're learning about Greenland. There's a learning guide that comes with this episode. You can find it at childrenshour.org. Look for Greenland.

0: That was Tuliugak by Nive Nielsen and the Deer Children. Tuliugak is an Inuit word that means raven.
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1: How big is Greenland and what is the capital?
2: It's the largest island in the world, so it's huge. It's big. I would say it's about a quarter, 25% of U.S. size, the size of U.S. And then, oh, capital is Nuuk. That's where I'm from.
0: And it's N-U-U-K, right?
2: Yep, that's correct.
1: I'm aware of the fact that Greenland is classified as a territory of Denmark. Why isn't Greenland considered a country?
2: Oh, it is a country. It is not an independent nation, meaning we're a part of the Danish kingdom.
3: What's like the official language of Greenland?
2: The official language in Greenland is Greenlandic, which is an Inuit language, just like they speak in Alaska and Canada. So even though the dialect of the language has developed a lot since the migrations from Alaska over to Canada and from Canada to Greenland over thousands of years, it's still very similar. I can understand a lot what the Inuit are saying in Alaska and in Canada.
4: What is the population of Greenland?
2: Do you want to make a guess?
5: 2.4 million.
4: Let's go 1,000,000. 100,000.
0: 100,000, he thinks?
2: Very close. It's 56,000 people for the whole country.
0: That's it?
2: That's it.
0: Just so folks who are living here in Albuquerque know, we have almost 1 million people in the city.
5: Nearly 700,000, I think.
0: Oh, we're going down.
5: Well, just for the smaller Albuquerque area. But I mean, that is way lower than I thought it would be for Greenland. I mean, wow.
2: It's mostly Scandinavians, I would say, mostly Danish. Like about 20% of the population is Danish. So maybe 8%, 5% are foreigners. I think Thai are there, maybe Filipino. We do have here and there, my husband was there as an American, but he acclimated quickly.
0: So not too many New Mexicans. We all might freeze, actually, I think, if we lived there.
5: What kind of food and natural resources are available in Greenland? And does a lot of the resources have to get imported from other countries?
2: So we've always been nature-based, or traditional food has always been marine. So it's fisheries that are huge. It's the main income base. The biggest export to other countries is our fisheries. So a lot of fishermen are there. Some hunters, traditional hunters, are still around, but they're fewer, a lot fewer now than in the olden days. Most of our import is coming from Scandinavia. So Denmark is where we get our food, bread, milk, all the dairy, cereals. They're from Denmark.
1: How does Greenland's economy operate with such a small population? And are there enough people for things like hospitals and schools?
2: We're too few on the island. A lot of Danes from Denmark come to work in the hospitals, especially. Before we had our autonomy, the increased autonomy in Greenland, that was 1979, we became a home rule government, meaning that we, from being considered a county in Denmark.
0: So for kids listening, every state might have, you know, 100 counties. Albuquerque is in Bernalillo County. You've heard of that. Wherever you're listening, listeners, you also live in a county, but typically a county doesn't have that much power. Your state government is going to have more money. So, wow, that must have been hard to be Greenland and only be a county of Denmark, which is pretty far away physically, actually.
2: That was the reason why everything needed to change, because the distance was too enormous. And by getting our, you know, increased independence or this autonomy, we created a parliament in Greenland that made our own legal, you know, jurisdiction, meaning laws for our country. Healthcare-wise, we still are dependent on the Danish healthcare workers, but every small town has a clinic of some sort. It's not like we're not getting healthcare.
0: Well, now is when you get to make all the American parents jealous. You guys get free healthcare, right, in Greenland? It's just like a right.
2: Yes.
0: That must be nice.
2: We don't even have to pay for medicine or anything. You can give birth, you know, you don't pay anything. It's free.
0: You've been listening to the Children's Hour. We've been learning about Greenland. You can learn a lot more in our learning guide with this episode. You can find it at childrenshour.org. Look for Greenland. Our guest has been Naya Lund Aparico. Her book is Seasons by the Lake, Adventures in Greenland. Naya, thank you so much for being with us on the Children's Hour. We learned so much from you today.
2: Thank you so much for having me. You guys are amazing. Oh, I love the questions.
0: If you want to learn more about Greenland,

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Look for Greenland. 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This is Uppernak. It means spring, and this is by Sume.

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Look for Greenland. We have time for just one more today. This is Sauras Tari. We'll catch you next time for another edition of the Children's Hour.

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